Thank you. This place always feels like home, so felt extra good to say that. How many of you guys have been here before? Oh, you have. Oh, man. Lucky you. Right on.

0: Thanks so much. I'd love to introduce my friends to you. This is Josh Weinstein on the tiny bass and the big bass. Actually, he's playing all the basses tonight. This is a ukulele bass if you're wondering what the actual hell is going on up here. Doesn't that sound so cool? Sounds like an upright. It's kind of wild, huh? And this, of course, is Bob Wagner on the guitar.
1: I caught a little bit of campfire in my throat on the last song.
0: In your
1: song.
0: Trachea.
2: Totally. Got me. I got an ember right in the mouth.
0: I think I've swallowed a bug on this stage before.
2: Absolutely.
0: Have you all ever heard of the Bread and Puppet Theater? All right. Well, this is a song that was inspired by the work that they do. It's very, like, simultaneously heavy and whimsical work that we love. This is called Take Me With You.

Thank you. This song we wrote a long time ago, and believe it or not, it used to have like a New Orleans feel and was kind of completely different. And sometimes you just realize that even though you're changing, you don't have to leave behind a song. You can just bring it with you and ask it how it can still be your friend, even though you're a little different. It's called Tell Me.

0: A song that's evolved for Cat Wright, Tell Me, on NHPR Music's Live from the Word Barn. When we get back, Cat offers the mic to longtime collaborator Bob Wagner for a song. Then they come together for some incredible harmonies. When we return, live from the Word Barn.
1: A.A. Milne's words can be sticky.
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4: 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Partly cloudy northern New Hampshire tonight, then clouding up. Slight chance of rain showers late in southern areas. Overnight lows tonight, lower 40s in the north country, ranging upper 50s in southern New Hampshire. 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

0: Josh Weinstein on the bowed upright bass. Huh?
1: Sheesh.
0: Okay, let's get back to the regular program here, shall we?
2: I think there's only two times that you've made me cry in public. And both times is when you played that song.
0: Oh, good.

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1: Anyways,
0: this song's not really a song, but it kind of is. It's a little feeling. 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

It's like an interlude. 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That's what it is. We're very excited to have some new music out into the world. It's had a long time coming.

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0: Welcome back. You're listening to Live from the Word Barn on NHPR. I'm Rick Ganley. Kat Wright and her cohorts say they have come to enjoy writing and touring in a stripped-down formation, in contrast to the big band she fronted for nearly a decade. The result is somehow even more powerful, more direct. More now from Kat Wright, live from the Word Barn.

This song is a tip of the hat to Edward R. Murrow, who was a famous old news broadcaster, who used to sign off every night with good night and good luck. And that's the name of the song, Good Night and Good Luck.

0: look.
1: Got a couple more for you. But thanks so much, Ben and Sarah, for doing what you do, and Ari and Angus too. We love this place so much, and long may it exist, and we hope we come here forever and ever. And we hope you all do too. 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

0: Thanks so much. 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
1: Thanks, y'all.
0: Thank you so much for having us. We'll see you next time. Long live the Word Barn and the Meadow. Thanks.
2: 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I'm Rick Ganley, your host and producer. Jake Davis was our sound engineer. Angus Henderson was the recording engineer. And HPR's program director is Emily Quirk. And thank yous, as always, go out to the Word Barn's Ben and Sarah. 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
11: Good evening, I'm Kate McNally. Welcome to the encore edition of The Folk Show. We won't be able to take your phone calls tonight, but please listen to us live on Sundays from 7 to 10. Hang on and enjoy. Thanks again for listening. Welcome to The Folk Show. Here's Cindy Callett.

That's Linda Marks and The Road to Hope from the album A Recipe for Hope. We started out with Cindy Kellett and Gray Larson from the album Cross the Water with Courage. Just love the idea of having a little more courage and a little more hope. I'm Kate McNally, and our guest during the 8 o'clock hour will be Rick Polleri. I hope you hang out with us. Sure do appreciate you joining us for Folk Music on Sundays from 7 until 10 on NHPR with a Friday encore from 9 until midnight at NHPR.

0: Mustard's Retreat from the album MR7, and ours is a simple faith. Give Me Some Hope from Susie Burke and David Surrett from their Waiting for the Sun album. Linda Marks and Cindy Kellett and Gray Larson starting our set up this evening. I'm Kate McNally. We've got music on tap from Guster. Hope you stick around. This is The Folk Show.
1: A.A. 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

bed with the crease in the middle. Make my home in Hollywood Hills. And I make my living with the hillbilly fiddle. 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

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And I knew when I wrote it that I'm reading for the fiddle.

0: From the album Out There Live, that's Dar Williams and Iowa. Welcome home, Alexandra. Hope you enjoyed Dar Williams and that live version of that tune. Also in that set of music, you heard Doc Watson with Merle Watson and Deep River Blues, one of my favorites from Doc Watson. Michael Cleveland and Jason Carter with A Vamp in the Middle from their Carter and Cleveland album. You also heard I'm With Her and Wild and Clear and Blue from the collection Sing Me Alive. We started up that set with Guster, yes indeed, from the collection called Endless Highway, the music of the band, and This Wheel's on Fire. I'm Kate McNally, so glad you could join us here at the Folk Show.
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4: 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Clouding up tomorrow, slight chance of afternoon rain showers, northern areas, cloudy, a chance of rain showers in the south. 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
0: We've got some music from Dave Gunning and Bella White on tap. A few new things for you here on The Folk Show. Right now, here's one from the Sam Grisman Project.

Sam Grisman Project album came out in December, and that features Logan Ledger and Tim O'Brien on the vocals and Sam Grisman Project's version of Dark Hollow. Here's one now from Dave.

That's 26-year-old Bella White. Her real name is Isabel Farley White. She's from Calgary, Canada, born July 15th, 2000, and her single called Little Things. This is The Folk Show. This one's from Dan Berggren and Dan Duggan.

for some answers in each other's eyes. There's so much that we could find out

0: Dan Berggren and Dan Duggan from the album Rooted in the Mountains and Sitting in Your Kitchen. Before that, we heard from Bella White, Little Things. Field Notes is the name of the new Dave Gunning album. I just love that he's included little bird songs in there. And that was called Pursued by Grace. Way back there, you know, you heard Sam Grisman Project and Dark Hollow. I'm Kate McNally. We're here on Sundays from 7 until 10 with a Friday encore on NHPR from 9 until midnight. And you can hear the program throughout the week as well. 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And by the way, nhpr.org is also where you're going to find a copy of our folk music and dance calendar. Taking a look at our folk music and dance calendar, August 17th, that's tomorrow, there's a community sing with Heather Pearson and Bernice Martin at the Santa Barn, Lead Mine Road, Madison, New Hampshire. Potluck begins at 5 o'clock, music from 6:30 until 8. And Wednesday, the Indigo Girls at Spruce Peak Performing Arts Center in Stowe, Vermont.
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0: Good evening, I'm Kate McNally. Welcome to the encore edition of The Folk Show. We won't be able to take your phone calls tonight, but please listen to us live on Sundays from 7 to 10. Hang on and enjoy. Thanks again for listening. This is The Folk Show at NHPR and Vermont Public, and we're in the studio with Rick Palleri.

0: Rick Pelleri is our guest in the studio. He's a radio host, a television host. He's an author, and he's an instrumentalist, a multi-instrumentalist, I should say. And he has been around the folk scene for decades. Happy to have Rick Pelleri in our studio here. It's a visit well overdue.
1: Well, you know, Katie, first of all, I am so honored to be here. We are so happy to have you on board. Because it's great to be able to have Vermont and New Hampshire working together to keep the folk train moving along. You know, Robert Resnick did it for a long time, and our listeners, we were listeners of Robert, and now we're listening to you, Katie.
0: I'm so happy that you've joined us and that you are listening over in Vermont. And thank you for also participating with our Facebook group, our Folk Show with Kate McNally Facebook group. Well, it's a lot of fun on Sunday nights to be able to connect with people that are really listening real time.
1: It's great. You know, I love the idea that

0: Pete Seeger, the first concert that I saw Pete was at Douglas College. You know, Ralph Stanley, Bill Monroe, everybody was coming there, Oscar Brand. And so it was like the folk world was coming right into my neighborhood. And as a young kid with big dreams of being a traveling musician, not knowing the first thing about how to do that, but watching all of these people come and play and having that dream. And Katie, back then, you know, a lot of us, it was all about the music. It wasn't about thinking about a career or anything else. It was about, we love this music so much that we want to share it with you. So we started playing it. And that was the beautiful thing, is you had all kinds of people getting together, and we still do. There are young people today getting together playing old-time music and bluegrass music and singer-songwriters, and it's such a cornucopia of beautiful traditions that is still continuing. But my journey started back there, back in New Jersey, and seeing Pete Seeger. I'm going to tell this story because it's important. So I was learning how to play the banjo from Pete Seeger's book. And I went to, I didn't even have a banjo yet, Katie. I just had the book. I had the book and I had my pillow. And I would practice the finger rolls and things on my pillow or on a school desk. I'm driving everyone crazy. And then I heard about Pete Seeger coming to Douglas College. And so I was in high school, and my hair was really long back then. And so I did what any young kid would do, is I skipped school that day. It was important, you know. And I hitchhiked out over to Douglas College, slipped in the back, and because my hair was long, like all the other kids that were in that room, nobody paid any attention. Went in, and I'm watching Pete, and he's on the stage, and I watched something that I never quite can forget, is that Pete lifted his hand and the entire room started singing. And at that moment, Katie, I felt this light start over in my toes, and this light filled me up completely. And it was saying, this is what you're going to do with your life. Now, I didn't know how I was going to do that, but I knew that all of a sudden my life had a new purpose. And I went back backstage, and Pete was there. He had a petition against the Vietnam War. And so I signed the petition, and I bravely asked Pete a question. I said, Pete, why do you like the banjo? And he looked at me and goes, because I like the tone. And that meant something to me, because it was like, here is someone that I admire who talked to me like a real person. And that was the beginning of that journey. And, you know, years passed. I got involved with the Clearwater organization, and I would see Pete from afar. But I, you know, was too shy to talk to him, you know. And so, you know, I would watch him and stuff, but I was dreaming that, you know, someday maybe. Now my sister, Lisa, we share a birthday today.
1: Happy birthday, by the way.
0: My sister, Lisa, now she got the idea that I really knew Pete Seeger, you know, because there were records in the house and stuff like that. And so she went with my mother to Central Park that day that Pete was doing a concert with Arlo Guthrie. And she saw all the people setting up all the blankets, you know, and chairs getting ready for the concert that evening. Well, she knew that I was going to that concert. And in her mind, she thought that I really knew Pete. And somehow she finagled that she got backstage with my sister Tina, who was even younger. So these two little kids, about 10 and 8 years old, you know, they wander backstage and they end up in the trailer with Pete. And Pete's there, and I don't know what happened, but whatever took place there was kind of magical. So I went to the concert that night. It was a great concert. Pete and Arlo were doing a fantastic job. And Pete says, well, you know, tomorrow we're having a big Clearwater event in Hoboken, New Jersey. Everybody's welcome. So I was all excited.

0: You know, I got up that morning, I put my banjo on my back, I'm walking out the door, and Elisa looks at me and she says, "Did you know that Pete Seeger files his nails?" I'm like, "What?" I had no idea of her little meeting. So I went out the door, went up to Hoboken, and there was a group of young people like myself, you know, more like teenagers, and we're all playing music, and who comes by but Pete? He takes out his big 12-string, his Stanley Francis 12-string guitar, and he just joins right in, and he's playing right along with us. Now, Katie, I was about to die. Here I am, and I'm, like, playing along with Pete. And the music stops, and Pete looks at me and goes, "I haven't seen you before. Who are you?" And I go, I'm Rick Polari. He said, "Rick, I met your sisters yesterday." I was like, "What?" He said, "I met your sisters yesterday. They told me you were a good banjo player. Why don't we go up on stage and we'll play a couple songs together?" And Katie, he brought me up on stage and I stayed there for that whole concert playing along. We had some of the other young people. And then Pete and I went and we played just two banjos. We played Cripple Creek and Old Joe Clark together. I was in heaven.
1: Wow, your sisters opened the door for you, didn't they?
0: They opened the door. I was 19 years old, and my life completely changed. And then Pete started calling me up and wanting me to get more involved with the Clearwater. And that's how that whole part of my life really started changing, because Pete became a mentor and stayed a mentor, you know, until he was gone, you know, all those years. Now, I'm not saying that we were in contact with each other all the time. It was every occasionally. Whenever I needed some advice, you know, I would ask Pete, and he would answer. And he would answer not in a usual way. Katie, I said, I was getting ready to do a gig. I was early on, you know. I said, "Well, Pete, how do you put together a set list?" And Pete goes, "Well, you know, start with something you know." And then he said, "Look out into the audience. See who's out there. There's young people. There's old people. There's black people, white people, rich people, poor people. There's farmers and city people." He said, "Now," he said, "become like a needle. And take your needle and thread them through the buttonholes of each of the people that you're looking at and find a song that's just for them. And if you do everything right, you just pull the thread, zoop, and everybody starts singing."
1: That's great. Rick Polari is our guest here in the studio at NHPR. How about playing something else for us?
0: Sure, sure. Now, I wanted to play this song here because it's about Vermont.

in the hills of old Vermont. And the orchard on the hill, I think I see it still, way back in the hills of old Vermont. For tonight I long to be where the catamount run free and the rattlesnake can lie out in the sun, near the voices of the loons, where the apple blossoms bloom, way back in the hills of old Vermont. And now there used to be

0: so many fields of hay, now gone with yesterday, way back in the hills of old Vermont. For tonight I long to be where the catamount run free and the rattlesnake can lie out in the sun, near the voices of the loons when the apple blossoms bloom, way back in the hills of old Vermont. Well, everything has changed, nothing stays the same, way back in the hills of old Vermont. Like that old brown panther's roar, you won't hear that no more, way back in the hills of old Vermont. For tonight I long to be where the catamount run free and the rattlesnake can lie out in the sun, near the voices of the loons when the apple blossoms bloom, way back in the hills of old Vermont. But when the rains came down and flooded many towns, way back in the hills of old Vermont, all the neighbors lent a hand for the loving of the land, way back in the hills of old Vermont. For tonight I long to be where the catamount run free and the rattlesnake can lie out in the sun, near the voices of the loons when the apple blossoms bloom, way back in the hills of old Vermont.
1: Rick Pelleri and the Hills of Old Vermont on the Folk Show. So happy that you've joined us for our visit with Rick Pelleri. He's a singer, songwriter, video producer, storyteller living in Hinesburg, Vermont with his wife, Mariana. And he's recorded 8 albums. And folks can see your television program, The Songwriter's Notebook.
0: Notebook, yes.
1: And how can folks see that?
0: Well, I think that if they go to the Media Factory, they have a website, and you look for the Folk Music Notebook. You know, I've been doing that show now over 25 years and had all kinds of wonderful guests. And then when I first started doing the show, I wasn't sure that a lot of people would want to come on, you know? So I made a list of people that first year who I wanted, like a dream list, and everyone said yes. And they all came, you know, either I came to them or they came into the studio. And so we had Pete Seeger on that first year, Utah Phillips, Margaret MacArthur was on, Pete Sutherland was on, and Rachel Bissix was on. Oh, John Gilmore,
1: all
0: of these wonderful people, you know. So you had that mixture of the well-known and also the local heroes,
1: sure.
0: And everybody was represented. And I think that's a really important part of this community, that we're both, you know, we work at building community. That's really what it's about. It's about the music, the love of the music, and sharing the music together. So I've been really happy of doing that. And so the Library of Congress contacted me in 2009. And we created the Rick Pelleri's Songwriter's Notebook Collection at the American Folk Life Center. And we have all these interviews. And if you go to the Library of Congress in Washington, D.C., you can listen to all of these recordings and videotapes. And I realized now that so many of these people are no longer with us. Bob Franke, wonderful Bob Franke, you know. Sometimes you didn't even need a studio. You just brought your camera wherever. I crawled in boxcars with old hobos and interviewed them. Bob Franke came to my house, and we just did it in the living room. You know, it didn't really matter to me. It was about catching the moment. I didn't realize that that's what the Library of Congress liked. They called it the actualities of what happened. They want to know what happened. So that was it. And interviewing all these people and realizing, you know, when I basically gave my masters to the Library of Congress, I signed a contract with the future people of the United States of America. And that felt good.
1: Wow.
0: It felt like this is what we should be doing, is preserving this history so that young people who never had a chance to sit down with Pete or with Utah Phillips or so many people, Jimmy Driftwood, you know, all of these great people, could get a chance to do that.
1: Let's take a quick break and then we're going to come back and talk some more and hear some more music from Rick Polleri right here. Feeling a bit fatigued from the news of the day? 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
1: Our guest tonight on The Folk Show is Rick Polleri. He's a television producer, an author, singer-songwriter, multi-instrumentalist, and world traveler. 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
0: Well, once again, I was contacted by Ron Olesko, from the Folk Music Notebook, which he was inspired from my show. He asked me, can I use that? Yeah, it's close to the name of your show. And I said, sure. Yeah, I thought that was great. And so we started doing that, I think, 5 or 6 years, I think, or close to it, and on Pete Seeger's birthday. So I aired the original interviews that I did with Pete for my first show. And I started collecting interviews with all kinds of people, because that's what I like to do. I like to do interview shows and theme shows. You know, so sometimes they're not just interviews, but themes, you know, working on different themes. And Jason Baker helps me out. He is more the technical guy. He's very technical. And he helps me make sure I have the dream in my head, and he helps me really make the dream come true. And he's been studying me a lot now. So he's been, you know, learning from me and doing apprenticeship grants and all kinds of things. And I said, well, why, Jason? He goes, you know, Rick, you know things that few people know. You know a different side of folk music.
1: Yeah, absolutely.
0: And so we're working on more programs like that. But it's been going on for a long time. And great people. Well, we did one with Nora Guthrie. Oh, that was great. To actually hear, you know, what Nora remembers of, you know, growing up with Woody. And, you know, and I think the listeners know that Woody Guthrie, he suffered from this Huntington's chorea. And that was a big, difficult moment for the kids, Arlo and Nora and Jody. You know, they had to watch out because he couldn't control his arms. And that was one of the things, you know, if you watch that movie, The Complete Unknown, they showed Pete Seeger in the hospital. Pete did go once or twice. But he said he couldn't go that often. He said Woody would get so excited, his arms would start flailing, he'd hit himself. Mm. And Pete couldn't handle that.
1: Yeah.
0: He couldn't do that.
1: Well, how can people listen to your radio show?
0: Oh, they can listen to it on folkmusicnotebook.com the second Tuesday of the month. I've pared it down because I was doing it every week and it was driving me crazy.
1: Well, I feel like I'm with folk royalty here in the studio. He has known so many people and he's written about many of them in his Banjo Man, Adventures of an American Folk Singer book. Fascinating career in the world of folk music, knowing folks like Utah Phillips and Pete Seeger, and even to be able to talk about interviewing people like Nora Guthrie and Bob about Frankie. I am overwhelmed and so excited to have Rick Polleri, the birthday man himself. He's not just a banjo man, he's also the birthday boy. Here on this August 16th.
0: Well, you know, Katie, I thought what better way to spend my birthday than to be with you?
1: Well, how about playing another song then? We're going to put you to work.
0: I brought a Native American love flute with me, and I thought I would do a little intro with that first and then play a song that goes with it. So I spent a lot of time when I was out on the road on Indian reservations playing shows. And I was on out on Standing Rock Reservation, and I did a show, and they asked me if there was anything I wanted to learn. And I said, well, I'd like to learn. I heard about this flute. I wrote it in Sing Out magazine, you know, but I didn't really know much about it. And they said, you're in luck. There's one of the best flute players is home today. Let's call his mother. So they called his mother. This is the way that it's done. And you go and you meet the mom, and she said, you're a colorful character, aren't you? Okay, you can meet my son. So I went over and I talked with her son, and her son turned out to be Kevin Locke, one of the great flute players. And Kevin, he said, well, he goes, I'm busy now, but if you can come back in an hour, we'll talk about it. I came back, and he said, well, we're going to need more thought. So I'm going to ask you if you can sit through a traditional sweat lodge purification ceremony with me, and we'll sit in the sweat lodge and pray together. And then, if I get the idea that you should learn how to play, then we'll talk about it. So we did that, and sure enough, after we went through that, which was amazing, he gave me a big bear hug, and he said, yeah. He goes, I'll show you. And he brought me in his house. And, you know, one of the important things that Kevin told me is that these traditional songs are owned by different people. They're love songs. It's not appropriate for you to play them, because you need permission. You just don't take. You have to ask permission. And he said, what I'm going to show you is the techniques so that you could create your own music. He said, that's the best way. So that's what I do. And some of the things that Kevin taught me.

0: Rick Polleri in the studio at NHPR and Vermont Public. You talked about the Clearwater, and I know there are people that have just tuned in that don't know what the Clearwater is. Could you just talk a little bit about what the Clearwater was? You were saying that Pete was looking for your help with the Clearwater.
1: Well,
0: what was
1: that? In 1969, Pete was looking at the Hudson River, which if you're at his house, you could see the Hudson River right from the back of his yard. And he was involved in sailing. He had a little, he said like a plastic little bathtub of a boat that he would take out. And as he was sailing, he would see a lot of garbage, you know, and waste, you know, floating in the river. And it gave him the idea that this would be a really good thing if we could clean this up. And so he started getting more and more people to talk about this idea of cleaning it up. And this guy, Vic Swartz, who was a neighbor, gave him this book about old sailing sloops of the Hudson River, these old, beautiful sailing boats, a single-masted boat. And they got this idea that they were going to do a replica of one of the old sailing sloops. And so they got a whole bunch of people together, and they started raising money, backyard concerts, all kinds of things. And I think it was in 1969, it was launched. They built the boat. It wasn't easy. I mean, one of the things was that Pete said that they were $50,000 short. And they had all of these concerts lined up. And he said that the boat builder, the guy who owned the marina and stuff, said, "You got to give me my money. You can't just sail away." And he said, Toshi got on the phone, started calling people up. In 1 week, she raised $50,000 so that they could take the boat away. I mean, everyone knows Pete. But Toshi was the brains behind the outfit. She knew how to get things done.
0: And they had a lot of festivals.
1: A lot of festivals. And I just played at that's a funny story. The original Clearwater Revival Festival, you know, had been going on for a long time. And then it stopped. It stopped because of a lot of things. They just weren't making enough money. And everybody thought it was over. We all thought it was over. And now they're calling this new festival the Hudson River Music Festival. And so they've been doing that with elements of the old Clearwater Festival. They have a couple of the old stages, like the story of Circle of Song. And that's where a lot of us, Clearwater, Reggie Harris and Guy Davis and myself, Rick Nessler, Donna Nessler, all of these people, we all play on the stages. And then they have a big stage for the rock and roll guys, you know. And so this year, you know, I got booked and I'm playing and doing all these little stages and stuff. I got booked, and the big headliner was Jesse Wells. Now, anybody who's out there these days knows about Jesse. He's the new phenomenon who's going around writing great songs.
0: A song called The Middle.
1: Yeah. And Join Ice. So many great songs. And so I said, well, I'm done with my show. I'm going to go and catch the big act, you know. So I'm over there, Katie, and I'm just standing in the field and I'm watching him. And he's killing, man. He's really playing some great stuff. And so I'm standing there, and we're near the, you know, he's getting towards the end of the show, I could tell. And I'm old, you know, my feet are starting to hurt, and I'm getting tired. And I say, oh, man. I said, I wonder if I'll ever be able to be on a big stage like that again. And I was just feeling old, you know. So I walked back, you know, through the gate backstage, you know, and they have these little carts that'll take you back to where you're camping. So I went over there and I got this funny feeling that I shouldn't leave yet, right? So I stop, and the guy from the staff comes running down the stage. He goes, Rick, come here. And I'm like, I'm not ready for this. I said, what? He says, come on, we need you to come up on stage and sing a song with Jesse. I said, you want me to what? He goes, yeah, come on. And so he brings me up. So I'm backstage, and I'm like, I'm figuring this whole thing out, because just a few minutes ago I was down in the field watching this whole thing, and now I'm backstage, and he's playing Country Roads, and he goes, you want someone to sing Country Roads? I don't know. And the song is over. And I said, oh, it's over. I'm leaving. So I started to leave. And he goes, no, that's not the song. I said, well, what's the song? He goes, this land is your land. Now get over here. So he pushes me over. And there's a Sarah Lee Guthrie and Annie Cannoli, who's Nora's daughter, and a bunch of the Guthrie clan. And I'm pushed out there. And a few minutes later, there I am up on stage with Jesse Wells singing This Land is Your Land. And it was like unbelievable. And afterwards, they had me sign this poster. And then I talked to Jesse. And it was really cool because I did this project with George Mann about the Almanac singers. And I have this album that has all of these interviews that I did with Pete. Mariana and I went to Pete's house and did the interviews. And I said, you have a CD player? And he said, yeah. I go, would you like one of these? And he said, yeah, he would. And I thought this was really great because you're passing it on. Once again, not everybody's going to have those opportunities to hear those kind of personal interviews about the Almanac singers. And that was a big, big part of my life was, now you have a copy of that, the Almanac Trail. So that was a really important project that I did with George Mann. And now there's going to be a book about it that we're not writing, but this guy, Craig Smith, is writing this whole book about the original Almanac singers from 1941. And George and I and our tour across America, and that's going to be coming up soon. I think it's going to be really interesting for people to understand the importance of the Almanac singers. But when George and I were out on the road, it was like, that's all we did. We did 9,000 miles across America, singing in union halls, the same towns where the original Almanac sang. And people would come up, and it's like one woman, we were in Berkeley, California, she said, I was there when the Almanacs came, and I was watching Woody. He had really little feet, and the way that he was tapping his foot, she said, I was transfixed by watching Woody's foot. So you were hearing all these old-timers talk about meeting, what it was like to meet with the Almanac singers back then. So that's a really important part of this whole journey, that you're in, and you don't realize where you're going. Like being back, I didn't know that I was going to be up on stage with Jesse Wells, and it was Margot Price was next to me. I didn't know who she was at the time. I do now. And some of the other people. It was just fantastic. And it reinforces that idea about dreams, that you can have a dream. And even though that dream seems like it's impossible, that maybe that dream could never happen, it can find a way. It can find a way without you and make those things happen. So I wanted to share this song. Can I share the song with you?
0: Sure, go ahead.
1: So after I did all of those reservation programs and learn about the flute, I wanted to learn about storytelling. And so I came back to Vermont, and I learned that one of the great storytellers was right in our community, and his name was Wolf Song. And anybody who's remembers the first night programs in Burlington years ago can remember Wolf Song telling stories. He was magical. And I went over to Wolf Song and I said, Wolf Song, I'd like to learn a little bit about telling stories. He said, Rick, I'd like to learn how to play the flute. I'll tell you what, you teach me some flute playing and I'll teach you some storytelling. So we became friends. And we ended up doing shows together. He was a really great friend. And unfortunately, he didn't live that long. He passed away way too early. And when he passed away, they had a ceremony on Snake Mountain, not too far over near Vergennes in Addison. And they scattered his ashes on Snake Mountain. And, this was before the internet. And a lot of people, even though they would talk about Wolf Song, they stopped talking about him. And I thought, it's really important that we be remembered. You have to say the name, right? If you don't say the name, people are forgotten. And so I went back to Snake Mountain and I was thinking about Wolf Song. And when he would sing, when he would tell a story, if it was a long story, he had to make sure you didn't fall asleep. So right in the middle of the story, he'd go, hey. And if you were listening, you went, ho. And he went on with the story. So I was there and I kept hearing that hey, ho, hey, ho, hey, ho, in the back of my mind. On Snake Mountain, in the Vermont hills, high above the rocks and rills, after midnight, when the moon's in spring,

was a man. He walked this land, and he came from Abenaki clan. He shared his stories, he shared his soul, reaching out.

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0: Kaleri in our studio at the Folk Show at NHPR and Vermont Public. Rick has written a book called The Road Is My Mistress, Tales of a Roustabout Songster. And also his latest is Banjo Man, It's Adventures of an American Folk Singer, which Rick plans to create an audiobook from soon. So that's the big project that's coming up, and it could be a little bit. So if you want the complete story of Rick Polleri, you can read Banjo Man, or you can wait for the audiobook to come out.
1: Yeah.
0: You've got this wonderful vest on with totem poles on it. What's the significance of the totem poles, Rick?
1: Well, when I joined Utah Phillips' group, The Rose Tattoo, everybody had to have a nickname, you know. And first of all, they give you a kind of a nickname because you're not really a member. You have to earn your way into The Rose Tattoo. And so they gave me the name Rosebud. Okay. So that was the nickname, but they were going to give me the real name, you know. And so I'm waiting, and I was doing a show at the Cherry Tree Coffee House near Philadelphia, and Utah calls in the middle when I'm on break. He calls and he goes, "Well, Rick, you know, I'm here. I'm locked up in jail, you know, because I was protesting, you know, and so I'm in jail, and I had time to think about your name." I said, "You're in jail and you're trying to think about my name?" He said, "Yeah." He goes, "I got it. It's totem pole." I said, "Totem pole?" He said, "Yeah, totem pole." I said, "Well, why totem pole?" He goes, "Well, you know," he goes, "yeah, you do, well, you play a Native American flute." I go, "Yeah, I guess that's true." And he goes, and you play a lot of instruments, don't you?" I said, "Yeah, I play a lot of instruments." He carry them around. I said, "Yeah, yeah." And your mother's Polish. And I go, "Yeah." And he goes, "Don't you get it? Totem pole."
0: Oh, my goodness.
1: And so, you know, for that, I was down in Nashville. I was playing down in Nashville a lot. And I did one of my TV interviews was with the great Manuel, the clothes designer, you know, who designed clothes for Elvis and Johnny Cash and all that. And my great-grandfather, Peter Polleri, he was an embroidery designer. And when I was growing up, he had all of these books that were left over. I did get to meet my great-grandfather. He was very old, but I did get to meet him. And these books were in the house of all his drawings. And so when I was talking to Manuel, I said, "Well, you know, I have a design that's for my great-grandfather." And he was an embroidery designer like you. You know, and because he designed for theatrical shows. And now Manuel is an artist, so he's really, he accommodated me. And he did take my great-grandfather's rose that's on the back of my vest, and that's what's on there. And it was, I think it's from the 1920s. An actual design. He put some other stuff around it, but, you know, that's what I wear. And it's sort of that kind of thing where, once again, what's important in today's world? Authenticity. Being real. You know, with AI and so many things being created, you know, it's like you want things that are real, especially if you're talking with young people. You want to give them the idea that, you know, this is the real story. And with my book, Banjo Man, that was the thing, is that life that I talk about, the life that I lived for so long, living with my Polish sheepdog in the van, traveling all over the United States. I played in every state in the United States doing these school shows. Traveling the blue highways, meeting all kinds of people, and with a real story. I wouldn't have heard the stories to write in my book if I didn't have that opportunity. But it was a kind of a hard scrabble life, you know, just living in the back of a van. You couldn't do it today. I was telling Mariana as we're driving, it's like new ordinances, you know, that you can be arrested for sleeping in your car. Some people don't have any choice at all. They're one step from being homeless. The last thing that they have is their vehicle. And now they're saying that you can't sleep in your vehicle? I think that's really terrible.
0: We're visiting with our friend from Vermont, Rick Polleri. We'll hear more after a quick break here at NHPR in Vermont Public.
2: 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Milne's words can be sticky.
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5: 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Partly cloudy northern New Hampshire tonight, then clouding up with a slight chance of rain showers late southern areas. Overnight lows upper 40s in the north, upper 50s in the south. Tomorrow it'll be clouding up, slight chance of afternoon rain showers northern areas. Cloudy, a chance of rain showers in the south. Highs tomorrow, mid-70s north, mid-70s, lower 80s in the south, and lower 70s on the seacoast. Tonight's edition of the Folk Show is pre-recorded. We won't be taking any new phone calls or emails.
0: Rick Polleri was featured on the Grammy-nominated Singing Through the Hard Times, the tribute to Utah Phillips, back in 2009. Just a lovely, lovely tribute to Utah Phillips. What was your relationship with Utah Phillips?
1: Well, you know, he saw me play at the Champlain Valley Folk Festival. I knew him once before when when I was playing the bagpipes in a solar fest in the solar fest parade at the Great Hudson River Revival, and he stood next to me and he was making jokes about my bagpipe, but I didn't really get to know him. But you know, at Champlain, he watched me and he came over and he talked to me and he goes, "I like what you're doing and I can help you." And he, once again, he started contacting me, writing me letters. And then he called me up and he said, "Rick, I'm coming to Vermont and you're going to take care of me. I'm staying at your house. Here's what I have to eat." And he gave me, I had to make special meals. And then that first time, I remember I made the Utah vegetarian chili because he couldn't have any meat for this at this time. And so I made this big pot of chili and he's sitting there and he goes, "Now I'm going to eat and you're going to sing. You're going to sing me every song that you wrote and then we're going to talk about it." And that's hands-on mentoring. That was Utah Phillips. He was not somebody like Pete was a visionary. So Pete would give you things to do. "Well, Rick, you can do this. Call this person. Do that." And Utah was a hands-on guy. He'd call you up. "How many people were at your gig? You know, what shirt were you wearing?" He wanted to know all of these things because he cared. He cared about people. He cared about people so much that he would make little notes. He carried a notebook. So if he was visiting somebody, he had to leave, and the next day they were going fishing. You know, he'd write that down in this notebook. So the next time he came into that town, he'd be up on stage and he'd go, "Hey, Joe, good to see you. Were the fish biting?" You know, he cared about people. He wanted them to know he was invested in them. And so I learned so much with being with him and the Rose Tattoo. Now, the Rose Tattoo is a whole bunch of his old friends. Not many are living anymore, unfortunately. A lot of them are gone. Larry Penn.
0: Rosalie Sorrells.
1: Oh, yeah. She was involved. There's so many people. And that world, that traveling world that Utah was so, he's the one who got me involved with the hobo community. Told me to go out to Britt, Iowa and meet with Steam Train Murray and the kings and queens of the hobos. And so I did that and learned a lot from you can learn a lot from a hobo, I'll tell you. They really do have a lot of wisdom. Now, they weren't hobos all their life. Usually it was a certain part of their life. And but they always cherished those moments, the moments of freedom, because that's really unlike, you know, like a bum or it was something that people were doing because they really wanted that sense of freedom, not being tied down, not being under somebody's thumb. And they were out on the road doing that, riding freight trains.
0: We're visiting in the studio with Rick Polleri. He has done about 8 albums, collaborated with many great folk musicians. He's got a radio show and also a television show, and he's written a couple of books, and the last one, Banjo Man, Adventures of an American Folk Singer, will be turned into an audiobook at some point. Rick, do you have any shows coming up that we should be telling people about?
1: Yes, I do. The next thing that's coming up, I do these things for the Daily Antidote of Song, which is a fantastic program that every day at noon, if you look dailyantidoteofsong.com, different song leaders will come on and we teach people a song. And like Reggie Harris and Magpie, Peggy Seeger, everybody gets involved and we spend some time, and there's a beautiful audience of people that, you know, some of them are shut-ins, you know, that they can't go out and see a show. It was started during the pandemic, and Joe Rossi, who's now living right here in New Hampshire, she kind of pioneered this whole thing. And so I've been doing that for quite a while. So I'll be doing that on August 26th. At 12 o'clock at noon. Just tune in, look it up, Daily Antidote of Song. Then I'm doing a little concert for the Fiber Fair on August 30th from 12 p.m. to 2 in Winooski. And they're going to have a kind of a craft show. They're going to probably have sheep and they'll have wool and all kinds of things. So I'm looking forward to that. And then I'm going to be at the Blue Cat on October 2nd. That's in Castleton, Vermont, 6 to 8. And that's like just a kind of a restaurant thing. And then I've been doing a residency at the Shelburne Vineyards. I just finished it last night. Was the last one of my residency. But I'll be back there with some friends on October the 24th. I play with this little band called the Coal Creek Pickers, and that Shelburne Vineyards in Shelburne, Vermont.
0: Rick Polleri's story kind of began when he was 19, and he was invited to join Pete Seeger on the stage. And recently, one of his dreams came true, getting on the big stage again at the Hudson Valley Festival with Jesse Wells, invited there to sing This Land Is Your Land with so many folks. What's next for you in terms of your dream, Rick Polleri? What are you seeing for yourself moving down the road?
1: This audiobook is the really big dream that I'm working on right now. But there's all kinds of things that, you know, that are percolating in my mind. At 71, you know, you have to get these things done, right?
0: Sure.
1: You can't wait. You can't wait. So, there's always new things to do and to pass it on. And so that's what I'm doing with Jason Baker. I'm passing on how to play the banjo the way that Pete taught me, but not just play the banjo, but understand how Pete used the banjo in a different way. Because when Pete played the banjo, he played multiple styles when he was singing a song. I mean, that's one of the things that people tease me about, you know, is because when Pete would play, he'd lift his hand and point and stuff like that, and it would get people excited and they would sing. And so I do that a lot. And one of my bandmates from the Coal Creek Pickers, he goes, because every time you point, I keep looking, what are you pointing at? But it's one of those techniques that, you know, if you want to be a song leader, if you want people to sing along, and that's a big part of how we're going to pass this on, right? Everybody, you know, people, when Pete Seeger died, they would say, Rick, you know, who's going to be the next Pete Seeger? You know what I said? All of us.
0: Mm-hmm.
1: Everyone. Because we can all pick up a little piece. We can't do it all. We can't talk, but somebody could play the banjo, somebody could play the 12-string guitar, somebody could sing some of the songs in the foreign languages, play the steel drums, because Pete played steel drums. People don't know that often, but we can all pick up a little piece, and every time, it's sort of like, almost like Joe Hill, you know, that every time people get together and sing together, whether they know it or not, Pete's spirit is there.
0: We need to do it together for sure. Rick Polleri, it's been such a pleasure to have you in the studio. Could you leave us with one last song?
1: I'm just a music man, living gently on the land, And every night's a one-night stand. I hang my hat wherever I am. 'Cause everyone cries when the circus leaves town. Clowns ain't funny when no one's around. Stars don't shine when the tents go down. Everyone cries when the circus leaves town. I was born with a wandering soul, gypsy blood from days of old. Itchy boots and a wandering mind keep me moving all the time. 'Cause everyone cries when the circus leaves town. Clowns ain't funny when no one's around. Stars don't shine when the tents go down. Everyone cries when the circus leaves town. My friends don't understand why I'm just a traveling man, blowing free with the wind. You see me coming, then I'm gone again. 'Cause everyone cries when the circus leaves town. Clowns ain't funny when no one's around. Stars don't shine when the tents go down. Everyone cries when the circus leaves town. 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They'll plant my feet in hallowed ground. 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'Cause everyone cries when the circus leaves town. Clowns ain't funny when no one's around. Stars don't shine when the tents go down. Everyone cries when the circus leaves town.
0: Rick Polleri in our studio at the Folk Show. Wishing you a very, very happy birthday, Rick Polleri.
1: Well, thank you. Thank you, Katie. I'm just so glad to be here. And I want to just send out something to all our Vermont listeners this is the place to be, folks. On your Sunday, tune your dial right here and join Katie's community. It's a growing community. Be a part of the Facebook group. It's a lot of fun. And tell them that you're from Vermont.
0: Yes, please. Yes, do that. Wishing you many happy returns and hopefully a return to the Folk Show moving down the road.
1: Thank you very much.
0: This is NHPR and Vermont Public.

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0: Good evening, I'm Kate McNally. Welcome to the encore edition of The Folk Show. We won't be able to take your phone calls tonight, but please listen to us live on Sundays from 7 to 10. Hang on and enjoy. Thanks again for listening. Here's one now from Nightingale.

Becky Tracy on fiddle, Jeremiah McLean on accordion and piano, Keith Murphy on the guitar and foot percussion, Nightingale on the folk show.

From the album On the Banks of Cold Brook, Atwood Family Songs from the Hills of Vermont, Keith Murphy and Tony Barrand. And way back there, starting up our set, Nightingale with Scotch Mary, Lizzie in the Low Ground, and Trails of Kubinek. Up next, here's one from Cozy Sheridan. She's got a show coming up with Tom Smith at the Amos Fortune Forum, Jaffrey Meeting House, Jaffrey Center, Friday, August 21st, and that is at 7 o'clock. 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

knows how.

0: Jody Stecker and Kate Brislin sitting on top of the world. Al is listening in Aroostook County, Maine, and I always felt like Aroostook County was on top of the world. Whenever I visited those parts in Maine, I really did feel like I was on top of the globe. Before that, you heard from Cozy Sheridan and Charlie Coach and My Fence and My Neighbor, and you'll find Cozy Sheridan performing over at the Jaffrey Meeting House on Friday the 21st, along with Tom Smith, and that is a 7 o'clock show. I'm Kate McNally, and this is The Folk Show.
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0: Up next, here's one from Teddy Thompson and Linda Thompson. It's called Those Damn Roaches.

0: From his album, I'm All Right, Loudon Wainwright III, and One Man Guy. Before that, the Copper Family from their album, Come Right Down. And that's Come Write Me Down, rather, W-R-I-T-E, Me Down. The Season's Round, the name of that piece. Kate and Anna McGarrigle, Talk to Me of Mendocino, which featured Martha Wainwright and Rufus Wainwright from the album The McGarrigle Hour. Norma Watterson and Martin Carthy, before that with Earth from the album The Wings of Butterflies. You heard The Roaches, Only You Know How, from their album Moonswept, and we started up with one called Those Damn Roaches with Linda Thompson and Teddy Thompson, and that tune included all of the folks that you just heard in the last set. They alluded to The Roaches, Norma Watterson, Kate and Anna McGarrigle, as well as the Copper Family, and Loudon Wainwright III, also part of their extended family. Let's see what we've got going on. Well, we've got some music coming up in just a moment from Richard Thompson here on The Folk Show.
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0: A little bit ago, we played from the Copper Family. They had an interesting history. They were described as the first family of English roots music, and they were referred to in that the Linda Thompson, Teddy Thompson tune called Those Damn Roaches. The first family of English roots music, vital to its history and a frame of reference for a lot of the new generation who revived a tradition of earthy, hard-edged, story-based music, according to Wikipedia. And they have a long, long history of doing music in the UK, starting way back in the 1700s. The Copper Family. This is NHPR. How about one from Richard Thompson?

One meaning of bee's wing is that it's a light, translucent, flaky sediment or filmy crust that forms in port or other bottle-aged wines over many years. It's named for its delicate appearance, which resembles the shimmering, thin structure of an insect's wing. A tune written by Mr. Richard Thompson and recorded on the album Mirror Blue. Here's Bruce Mulsky, Michael Doucette, and Daryl Anger.

three very different styles of fiddle there, Bruce Molsky, Michael Doucette, and Daryl Anger. I wish I knew how it would to be free. You're going to find the binoculars at Junctiques at 324 North Winooski Avenue in Burlington, Vermont on Friday. And they are from Brooklyn, New York. It's a duo of longtime pals, Kathy Hustetter and Chloe Swantner. They gather and resuscitate long-lost tunes from around the world using fiddle, five-string violin, guitar, lap steel, and laser vocal harmonies. Their repertoire spans a lot of different genres, dusting off 50s New Mexican mazurkas and American country duets, Ethiopian folk tunes, and roadhouse noir B-sides. The Binoculars at Junctiques on North Winooski Avenue in Burlington on Friday. This is The Folk Show.

0: Linda Thompson and Dimming of the Day here on The Folk Show. Well, we're dimming the lights on The Folk Show for this edition. Let's do this again next Sunday at 7 p.m. What do you say?
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15: This is Alex Ritson with the newsroom. At least 16 people are confirmed dead in a Russian double-tap drone attack on the hometown of Ukraine's President Zelensky.
16: A rescue operation is currently underway. This is an absolute atrocity committed by the Russians. They're nothing but beasts. We will definitely respond.
15: Donald Trump wins the latest round in his battle to continue construction of a huge ballroom on the side of the White House. Fears grow over the record-breaking El Nino weather system.
17: The tropical Pacific is warming faster than I've ever seen. We think that when it peaks, it's likely to be record event, unprecedented beyond anything we've seen in living memory.
15: Two huge fines for tech companies as Europe punishes Uber and TikTok incurs official US wrath. And not a royal soap opera, but a hit Netflix comedy. Meghan, Duchess of Sussex, is said to be on the verge of a return to acting. First, the news.
18: BBC News with Fiona MacDonald. Last-ditch trade talks between the US and Canada have failed to reach an agreement, and 50% US tariffs on a range of Canadian goods will now come into effect. The US Trade Representative, Jameson Greer, said Canada had declined to finalise a trade deal and accused Ottawa of, as he put it, continuing its retaliation against the US. The Canadian Prime Minister, Mark Carney, said progress had not been enough. He said the US tariffs would be matched dollar for dollar. The video app TikTok has agreed to pay $400 million to settle a case with the US government over claims it violated children's online privacy laws, Lily Jamali reports.
19: This agreement is being called one of the largest child privacy settlements in history. The lawsuit was brought by the U.S. Department of Justice in 2024 when Joe Biden was president. The department alleged TikTok and its parent company ByteDance collected vast amounts of data on millions of users under the age of 13, including names and email addresses. TikTok had been accused of violating the Children's Online Privacy Protection Act, a federal law known as COPPA. That same law is the one several U.S. states allege that Meta has violated, which it denies. That case is currently being heard by a court in California.
18: Rescuers in Ukraine have pulled another body from the rubble of a shopping center in Kyiv Rih, which was targeted by Russian drones in a daylight raid on Friday, bringing the number of dead to 16. They've been working through the night to try to locate nine people still missing. President Zelensky said a second drone hit the building half an hour after the first, targeting emergency workers.
20: A rescue operation is underway in Kryvyi Rih following an attack on a shopping centre. All necessary resources have been mobilised. Unfortunately, many people have been injured and killed. The attack was carried out by several Russian drones. It was a deliberate, cowardly attack, one strike after another.
18: A review of more than 100 studies worldwide has shown how complications in pregnancy and birth increase with temperature. Clitia Sala explains.
0: Analyzing data from over 40 million pregnancies, scientists from Sweden and Cyprus have for the first

0: That's it for today. Our show was the work of Levi Sharp, Jeannie Montalvo, Fernanda Echavarri, and Fenile Ramirez. Nancy Trujillo is our production manager. Our engineers are Stephanie LeBeau, Julia Caruso, and JJ Carubin. The Latino USA team also includes Roxana Aguirre, Rebecca Ibarra, Reynaldo Leaños Jr., Glorimar Marquez, and Julieta Martinelli. Fernanda Echavarri is our managing editor. Fenile Ramirez and I are executive producers. I'm your host, Maria Hinojosa. You can find Latino USA on your podcast feed, also on our website, latinousa.org, and you can listen to us anytime you want. Hasta la próxima. Chao.
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3: 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You're looking great today. 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At 6:59, Latino USA over for today. We're on to Unexpected Elements at 7 o'clock. So stay with us. I'm Julia Barnett. I'll see you on Monday here on NHPR.
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14: Coming up after the news, the science show inspired by the news, and this week the story of an Australian library book returned after a whopping 150 years has us musing on the joy of books and the perils of being overdue, whether that's a library book or the mega earthquake that, according to modellers, is 1,000 years late in California. We bring you tales of an important meteorite lost in a museum drawer, and we're joined by the archivist for computer code to hear his fight to save the architecture behind our digital world. As bird flu comes to Australia and New Zealand, we hear about the penguin vaccinators fighting back. And if you can measure sound in decibels, what are the units that help you to quantify the gentle waft of a rose or the intense stink of a durian fruit? All that, plus the dying art of reading a book. That's coming up after this.
15: BBC News with Sue Montgomery. The United States has imposed 50% tariffs on a range of Canadian goods after the two countries failed to reach a trade deal. The Canadian Prime Minister, Mark Carney, said he decided to suspend negotiations because U.S. terms were unfair. He vowed Canada would match the U.S. tariffs. Here's Sean Dilley.
16: Specifically, the new tariffs that get added to those that already existed on, for example, aluminium and steel and lumber, for example, would be on Canadian wine, on dairy products, on cement, and would you believe on hockey making equipment. But the amount of tariffed goods is not vast. It would be around 5% of the goods that goes into America from Canada.
15: South Korea is sending its first trial container ship to Europe via the Arctic as the Middle East war rattles global shipping. China and Russia are among the few countries whose shipping firms have tested or run cargo services along the route. Anvarasanatarajan reports.
17: The usual maritime route between Asia and Europe runs through the Suez Canal. The Arctic Polar Route will cut the journey by around 7,000 kilometers and about 10 days of travel time. It will also avoid the Red Sea, where Yemen's Iran-backed Houthi rebels have targeted ships. But environmental groups have warned that the increased shipping activity could accelerate melting of polar ice, already worsened by global warming. The Northern Sea Route is only accessible during the time of the year when the ice is melted enough to allow transit without icebreakers.
15: One of China's best-known comedians, Guo Degang, is being investigated by the authorities in Wuhan after he changed the lyrics of a revolutionary song during a performance last month. More from Gabrielle Singaliti.
2: Guo Degang's performance, which was scheduled on Friday in the city of Xi'an, was cancelled, purportedly due to venue issues. The comedian was earlier reported to the authorities for switching words of a song, previously recommended in a list by the Communist Party to mark the 70th anniversary of the founding of the People's Republic of China. The song in question, Playing My Beloved Pippa, is associated with communist guerrillas fighting Japanese forces during the Second World War. The investigation is taking place amid increasing censorship of the entertainment and arts industries in China.
15: A Myanmar opposition group says a military airstrike on a Buddhist monastery in the central Sagaing region has killed at least 14 people, including three women. It said the attack took place as the monastery was holding a meditation. A resident told BBC Burmese that some monks were also injured in the bombing. There's been no comment from Myanmar's military. World News from the BBC.
18: Live from New Hampshire Public Radio, I'm Patrick McNamee-King. A law signed by Governor Kelly Ayotte this summer allows builders to make more tiny homes in New Hampshire. The law allows tiny homes and yurts to be considered single-family homes or accessory dwelling units statewide. Previously, property owners and builders often had to seek a variance from municipalities to have a tiny home on their property. Mike Danis runs the company Tiny Homes New Hampshire. He said tiny homes won't solve the affordable housing shortage in the state, but they could work for some first-time homebuyers.
19: It's going to help in a small way. You know, it might help somebody to be able to afford to buy a house they couldn't afford to buy one.
18: Dana said his tiny homes cost between $100,000 and $200,000, and currently the state's median single-family home price is $580,000. Get ready for some crowded roads this weekend as the New Hampshire Motor Speedway in Loudoun hosts a NASCAR race. State safety officials have implemented a traffic control plan to handle the influx of people expected at the weekend events. Motorists can expect temporary detours on Route 106 and off-ramp closures on the I-93 area from 2 p.m. to 9 p.m. on Sunday. The NASCAR race starts at 2 p.m. on Sunday, but there is additional racing and practice on Saturday. Over 15,000 vehicles and 42,000 spectators are expected to attend the race. And in sports, the Red Sox beat the Giants 6-4 last night at Fenway. It was Rafael Devers' first time playing in Boston after the Sox traded him to the Giants in June. The two teams will play the remaining games in their three-game series tonight and tomorrow. And in your weather today, mostly cloudy statewide with highs around 70 degrees. Chance of rain overnight and scattered showers throughout the day tomorrow. Right now it's 61 in Laconia, 47 in Berlin, 67 in Rochester, 65 in Nashua, and 62 in Concord. It's 7:06, you're listening to New Hampshire Public Radio.
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21: So this week, I'm buzzing from my first solar eclipse. It's also the first time I've themed a holiday around an astronomical event. The actual total eclipse at the Spanish island of Menorca lasted 1 minute and 43 seconds, and because I'm an audio nerd, I recorded it. So here's a sonic eclipse. If I were being mean-spirited, I could calculate my total cost per second of eclipse, and maybe bill that person there who sounded their car horn for half of it. But the days of prep and anticipation were part of the fun, building to an astonishing communal phenomenon that brought tears to my eyes. I'm hooked and looking to return to Spain next summer for another taste of this rare and weird event. I'm Marnie Chesterton from the BBC World Service. This is Unexpected Elements.

0: I'm joined on this show by two enlightening and delightful science broadcasters in Sydney, Australia. It's Katie Silver. Welcome back.
1: Thanks, Marnie. Thanks for having me.
0: And in Helsinki, Finland, we've got Tristan Artone. Welcome, welcome.
2: Ande, ande, babo, and moika.
0: This is the show that takes a story from recent headlines. And what we do is we set it free in the collective universe of our knowledge, by which I mean we all take turns saying, you know what that reminds me of, as we share tales of related science. We often add in an expert scientist, some questions, some comments from our listeners, and much like reading a good book, we get lost in the adventures along the way. And talking of books, let's take a listen to this week's starting story.
3: Have you ever returned a book a little bit late to a library?

0: So the book, Antiquities of Athens, was borrowed from the local library in Kiama. Sometime in the mid-1870s, a guy called John Simmons thinks that maybe the person who forgot to return it was his great-grandfather.
1: Wow.
0: And it's got all these brilliant details. The inside cover specifies you can't borrow it if you're intoxicated, and that returning it late would result in a fine of 3 pence a week, which would be £97 by the time the book was returned, which doesn't sound like a lot, but that's about £15,000 in inflation money. Luckily for the Simmons family, the library waived the late fee. The moral of that is, if you're going to return a library book late, return it 150 years late, and then you don't get to pay the fine.
1: Very smart.
0: Yeah. Katie, where would you like to take us from a long overdue library book?
1: Okay, well, from a book that was found behind a fireplace, how about a meteorite that was found in a drawer?
0: Love it. Tell me more.
1: Okay, well, if you think 150 years is long, try this. An asteroid hit Mars, and about 11 million years later, a meteorite was found in a drawer in a university in Indiana, and no one's really sure how it got there.
0: Okay, lots of questions on this one. First, can you give us a recap, the difference between an asteroid and a meteorite?
1: So an asteroid is a large rocky body that orbits the sun out in space. It's mostly in the belt between Mars and Jupiter. Now, sometimes they collide with each other or even whole planets. And if debris from that collision makes it all the way to the Earth's surface, what lands on the ground is a meteorite. And they contain clues to the history of the solar system. And one article, for example, described them as time capsules of the universe that were delivered straight from space.
0: Okay, so there's a lot to learn from them. Tell me about this one that was found in a drawer.
1: Yes, so scientists found this meteorite in 1931 in a drawer in Purdue University, and they called it the Lafayette meteorite, which is the city where Purdue is in Indiana. And it's a chunk of Mars from when the planet got hit by an asteroid 11 million years ago, sending several chunks flying through space and leaving this one to eventually crash land on Earth. And remarkably, it's one of the few meteorites that can be traced directly to Mars. And in fact, it shows evidence that there was liquid water on Mars about 750 million years ago.
0: Okay, so Mars is famously a desert of red dust. So that must have been an exciting find. I mean, how did they work all of this out?
1: So early investigations found the meteorite contained certain minerals that could only have formed from exposure to water when it was still on Mars. But exactly when that was, there were lots of questions over. So now scientists from Purdue and others have managed to age the minerals found on the meteorite and found they were 742 million years old, meaning that we now know that there was water on Mars at that point. Now, here's a tricky bit. They had to prove that date hadn't been scrambled by everything else that this rock went through afterwards, because if you remember, it got pretty violently knocked off Mars. It then spent 11 million years drifting through space. It burned through Earth's atmosphere after that on its way to Purdue University. And any one of these events could have disrupted the clock on the minerals. But the team managed to prove that none of these things had disturbed the reading. And so that 742 million year date holds up.
0: So we know that there was water on Mars 742 million years ago. Do we know how much? Are we talking oceans here?
1: Well, not quite. They don't think there was that much liquid water on Mars at the time, but instead they think this water came from underground ice or permafrost that melted because of volcanic activity happening below the surface.
2: You know, Katie, water on Mars is cool and all, but I'm concerned with the smaller questions. How'd the meteor get in the drawer?
1: It's a really good question, and it's a bit of a mystery, but of course scientists love a mystery, so they have tried to investigate it. Now, one scientist found a fungus molecule on it that's associated with agriculture, particularly corn and wheat. So they researched this fungus's history in the county and found that there was outbreaks of it in 1919 and 1927, which also coincided with when there were meteorite or fireball sightings in the area. So that gives an idea of when it might have hit Earth. It's also very well preserved, which means that it must have been recovered relatively quickly after it landed. But as to who found it and put it in that drawer, well, that's still a mystery.
0: Thank you, Katie. I love a mystery. Also, I love that the mystery has gone via looking at fungus history. Tristan, you are up next. What have you got for us?
2: Well, when returning a 150-year overdue library book, you might say better late than never, but I want to talk about something where the opposite might be the case, an overdue massive earthquake that scientists are calling the big one.
0: Okay, yes. I think never is definitely better. I don't know, maybe scientists will say I'm wrong. Where exactly is the

0: overdue massive earthquake due?
1: Well, I'm talking about California and the United States. So anyone who lives or has lived there will know that California is no stranger to earthquakes. And that's because the state lies directly on numerous fault lines where two of Earth's tectonic plates meet. So that's the Pacific plate and the North American plate. And then fault lines are where those plates meet and slide past each other, which creates a lot of stress. And the stress is just the amount of force over a certain area. So in the case of California, it's this sort of like sideways pushing force that's created when these two massive slabs of the Earth's crust grind past each other horizontally. And this causes a buildup of friction until it can't stand it, kind of like a tightly wound spring. So when that happens, the plate either slips or breaks, what's called a rupture, and all that built-up force is released, and that's what causes earthquakes.
0: Okay, so they do get a lot of earthquakes there, right? So how do we know they're overdue for a particularly big one?
1: Yeah, well, recent research by geologists at the University of Hawaii in Honolulu used computer simulations of the last 1,000 years of large earthquake activity to show that the southern part of the San Andreas Fault and the northern part of the San Jacinto Fault are under more stress than they've ever been in the last 1,000 years. The San Andreas Fault spans most of the length of California, while its sister fault, the San Jacinto Fault, runs parallel to San Andreas and runs all the way to Mexico. So the southern part of the San Andreas fault line hasn't ruptured since 1690, and earthquakes there occur on average about every 180 years, so it's been seismically overdue for about 2 centuries. And then meanwhile, the northern part of the San Jacinto fault line also hasn't ruptured since 1812. So basically, that's a lot of stress building up over a lot of time.
0: Okay, and if, or rather when, this overdue earthquake does happen, how bad could it be?
1: Well, scientists are warning that it could be not just a big earthquake, but a megaquake, which is a quake with magnitude 8 or higher. The magnitude of an earthquake is a number that characterizes the size of an earthquake based on the size of the vibrations of the ground. And for context, the recent earthquakes in Venezuela and Indonesia both had magnitudes of somewhere over 7. And an increase in magnitude from 7 to 8 means like 32 times more energy is released. So the researchers in Hawaii found that both San Andreas and San Jacinto faults are now carrying more pent-up stress than at any other point in the past millennium. And it's a state that they're calling critically loaded. So the two fault systems being loaded to similar pressure makes them more likely to influence one another.
0: Okay, so an earthquake along one could cause another one along the other.
1: Exactly. The researchers singled out a junction called Cajon Pass, which is where the two fault lines meet. These kinds of junctions act as like gates that decide whether a rupture jumps from one fault line to another. So if the gate's closed, it's a barrier that stops earthquakes from rippling along the entire fault line. But when it's open, an earthquake could affect both of those fault lines. And the researchers say that their model suggests that what opens that gate is if the two fault lines are similarly loaded with stress, and they are. So taken together, an overdue major earthquake, fault lines under record high stress levels, and fault systems networked together could produce a megaquake that just ripples across almost the entire state.
2: Tristan, that sounds terrifying. At least I guess some small relief is that we know it's coming. So what are scientists doing to prepare?
1: Well, if you live in California, you probably know that there are a lot of systems in place should the big one strike. So the entire west coast of the United States has access to something called Shake Alert, and that system utilizes nearly 1,700 seismic sensors across the west coast. When the system is activated, it can trigger warnings that are sent to your phone and trigger safeguard systems that slow down public transit to prevent derailments. It can also close water and gas utility valves and activate backup generators. So while the concern is real, the preparations are real also.
0: Thank you, Tristan. It's probably worth also saying that if you do find yourself experiencing an earthquake, the advice is to drop, cover and hold on. So drop your hands and knees so that you don't fall over. Cover yourself with whatever shelter you can find, like a sturdy table, and then hold on to that shelter until the shaking stops. I mean, I say that like I've experienced one, which I never have. So I bet loads of our listeners have top earthquake tips. So do email those in to the rest of us. The email is unexpected@bbc.co.uk. Still to come on the show, the Library for Digital Life.
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0: 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After a borrowed library book was found and returned to an Australian library 150 years late, we're exploring the science of rediscovered things, overdue things, and more. Now, libraries are most known as the places to take out books, but many of them also contain archives, keeping and maintaining all kinds of documents and records from our history. In a digital world, how do we store something that's not physical? And how do we protect it from everything the world might throw at it? That's where the Arctic World Archive comes in, a huge digital archive full of data on a remote Norwegian island and home to the GitHub Code Vault. Here to tell us more about the science of preserving digital things for the future is Martin Woodward, Vice President of Developer Relations at GitHub. Welcome to Unexpected Elements.
5: Thank you for having me.
0: So, what is a GitHub Code Vault? I mean, and is it genuinely on this remote island?
5: In IT, we store source code for all the software that you all use every day. And we store that most commonly nowadays in an application called Git, which is unfortunately named for the UK listeners, but it's just what it's called. So when you're storing source code, you're building it, you have a copy of your source code locally with all the history. And you commonly share it with a site like GitHub to share that with the world.
0: And when you say source code, so for someone who's not looking at code on a daily basis, I mean, what kind of things am I doing that are based on code?
5: Everything you touch, everything that's on a computer, from your phone to your operating system to the website you visit, is created using code. And that code is made up of source code. That's the instructions that humans originally, now increasingly humans with AI, write to be able to turn that instructions that the computer uses.
0: Okay, so there's the backup copy of the instructions. And then there's the super duper backup.
5: Yeah, exactly. So we use what's called a locks philosophy. So lots of copies keep stuff safe, you know. You have a copy on your machine, you share it with us. Now GitHub has a copy, but we thought, well, that's not good enough. You know, we need to do better than this. So we have lots of archives everywhere. And then we worked with a set of experts on how can we archive the world's open source software? How can we take snapshots of that and put it somewhere safe? So we have a copy of like the most popular open source software. We have that in the Bodleian Library, in Alexandra Biblioteca, in Stanford Library, in like a pretty box, because it turns out humanity values pretty things, so that in 100,000 years time, somebody would see that and think, oh, this must have value. What is it? With the Arctic Code Vault, what we did was we took all of the open source software in the world that's on GitHub, and we put it onto essentially film, and then we buried it in a coal mine, in an abandoned coal mine in Svalbard, which is sort of round the corner from where the Arctic Sea Vault is and things like that. And again, buried it in a pretty, essentially a large storage container that looks nice, along with instructions of how to take the information off these films and convert it back into readable, you know, computer instructions, and then a whole tech tree which explains this is what source code is, this is what a compiler is, because again, we have to assume if somebody comes along in 1,000 years time, they might have forgotten what this is all about, so we need to kind of explain that too.
0: I love that you've put the instructions on what to do with the instructions in the same place. This is good forward thinking. What language is it in?
5: is lots of different programming languages. And then those programming languages as well contain, you know, instructions in lots of different languages. And then the actual instructions for rebuilding it, we've done in sort of five different languages, you know, in Chinese, English, and a few other different languages as well, just to make sure that there's kind of a Rosetta Stone of how to reassemble the world source code is also included in this. And the medium we picked, this film, was very deliberately picked because it has a long archive life, over 1,000 years, we hope, but it's also easy to read. It's essentially, you know, QR codes that you see all around. It's essentially lots of QR codes on a film. So if you bring it up and look at it, you can see these are QR codes. And so you get a hint as to how to read it. You know, like if you archive things on DVD-ROMs or magnetic tapes, you need very specialized equipment and you need quite a high technology standard to be able to decode that information. This is a much more deliberately kind of high-tech while being also low-tech and easy to decompile.
0: Okay, Katie.
2: Why do we need old code? Like if this is found in 10 or 20 or 50 years from now, is it almost like just finding like the code equivalent of like a Nokia 3510? And is this not going to be obsolete as AI and everything replaces it and we get more advanced code?
5: Code changes rapidly. We're currently seeing around 1,500 changes per second to the code stored on GitHub like right now. However, we took the archive on the 2nd of February 2020, which turned out to be a remarkably interesting date to take a snapshot of the world source code. Because not only was it just literally just prior to the sort of the COVID pandemic, it was also taken just before AI came in and helped us write code. So every line of code in the archive is actually handwritten code by a human. And that's in the last 6 years, how we write code has changed dramatically.
0: Tristan.
1: You said that it's capturing everything that's on GitHub right now, or are you making archival decisions as to sort of what characteristics you're looking for in code, or is just it's a grab of everything?
5: On the 2nd of February 2020, we took a grab of everything that was public, so everything that was open source. We also gave people the ability to opt out. So some people would have said they didn't want their code included, you know, and we gave them that ability. But to be honest, not many people took up that opportunity. People were pretty excited about their code living in a vault in the Arctic sort of thing. But we didn't make any editorial decisions for the Arctic Code Vault. It was everything.
1: I didn't know this. That means even some of my code is in there, which is like kind of cool.
5: Oh, wow. Sweet.
1: Like, yeah. And is there a particular like code that's incredibly old that you've got in there that you're really interested in when you see, or just a particular programming that you're like really excited that's been preserved?
5: Well, I mean, we have preserved the Linux operating system, the Android operating system. Those things are preserved. There is a copy of the source code that was used for the lunar lander in the Apollo mission. That was on GitHub. That's included. The source code that was used to power the JPL, you know, the Mars helicopter, things like that are all done in open source and they're all included. So I think what's also fascinating about that, the Arctic archive, because it is so big, is it includes all the kind of unimportant stuff that regular people are doing that, again, future archivists and future historians can make judgment calls on and go see, oh, what was this person doing? What was interesting to everybody else? And so we don't have to predict what will be interesting to historians of the future either.
0: Well, Martin Woodward, thank you so much for coming onto the show and sharing the secrets of the Code Vault.
5: Thank you. Goodbye.
0: So an overdue library book took us via a watery meteorite lost in a drawer and an overdue earthquake in California to a mine in Norway that's a digital vault. Still to come on the show, penguin vaccinators eclipse etiquette, and if you're smelling something really stinky, can you convert that into units of smell? That's coming up shortly.
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6: 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Milne's words can be sticky. 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
0: Coming up after the news. As bird flu comes to Australia and New Zealand, we hear about the penguin vaccinators fighting back. Also, if you can measure sound in decibels, what are the units that help you quantify the gentle waft of a rose or the intense stink of a durian fruit? That, plus the dying art of reading a book and what it does to your brain. Coming up shortly on Unexpected Elements.
10: BBC News with Sue Montgomery. Canada's Prime Minister Mark Carney has vowed to match the duties imposed by the United States on Canadian exports. The 50% tariffs came into effect after the two sides failed to reach a trade deal. South Korea is sending its first trial container ship to Europe via the Arctic. The new route will cut the journey by around 7,000 kilometres. Ukraine's military says it's hit one of Russia's biggest oil refineries. It says products from the facility in Samara are heavily used in Russia's war on Ukraine. Indonesia's president has ordered the deployment of additional troops and helicopters to contain raging forest fires on Borneo. Haze caused by the fires has disrupted flights. One of China's best-known comedians, Gua Degang, is being investigated for changing the lyrics of a revolutionary song during a performance last month. The lyrics are from a song associated with communist guerrillas fighting Japanese forces. An Iranian military official has said that Qatar should transfer a number of detained Iranian Air Force pilots to a hospital on land. Iran claims Qatar is currently detaining the pilots on water. Organisers of the Sydney Marathon have faced questions about a possible design mistake on the participation medal. Etchings around the edges of the medal show landmarks the runners are due to pass. But instead of Sydney's Allianz Stadium, it seems to depict the Allianz Arena in Munich. The Chinese company Honor says its humanoid robot has broken the world record for the 100-metre sprint set by Usain Bolt 17 years ago. The robot reportedly ran it in 9.32 seconds, beating Bolt's record of 9.58 seconds. It happened at the second World Humanoid Robot Games in Beijing. BBC News.
0: This is Unexpected Elements from the BBC World Service, the science show inspired by the news. I'm Marnie Chesterton in Cardiff in Wales, and I'm joined by...
2: Katie Silver in Sydney, Australia.
0: And...
1: Tristan Autone in Helsinki, Finland.
0: So the three of us read a lot of news and journal papers, and this is the bit of the show where our lovely panellists bring a story from their part of the world, something that's gone under the radar of global news, and we share it with our World Service audiences. Spread the love, or at least the knowledge. And as ever, if you can link it to this week's theme, you may receive some definitely useful in real life bonus points. So, Katie, you are up. Can you link the theme, which is a library book that was returned 150 years late, and your story?
2: I think ever so slightly. So, both Australian, both famous tourist sites in Australia, and maybe also, sadly, scientists have gotten a little bit late to these penguins as well.
0: Ooh, you're teasing me with penguins. Okay.
2: How's that for a hint?
0: Points for anything that involves penguins, frankly. Tell me more.
2: So the government in Australia says that it's going to be vaccinating animals en masse against the H5N1 bird flu virus that's ripping around the world, with risks, of course, to ecological devastation. And one of the species they're targeting is quite cute. As I say, it's these fairy penguins.
0: I've never heard of fairy penguins. Tristan, are they on your radar?
1: They are not, but they will be from here on out.
2: I'm pleased to bring them to you. They're absolutely adorable. So, you know, look them up on images in your free time. And basically, there's a colony of 40,000 of these tiny little fairy penguins on Phillip Island in Victoria, not far from Melbourne. It's the largest colony of the species in the world. And these are the world's smallest penguins. It's also a massive tourism draw card. The penguins parade each night. Now, because they live in such close proximity, they're considered one of the most at-risk groups if bird flu was to spread between them. And so the government has said that they're going to be a top priority species to vaccinate.
1: How exactly do you go about vaccinating wild, tiny penguins? I'm guessing you just don't, like, chase them around.
2: Well, you'd have to be pretty quick, Tristan. So you have to do it very carefully and at night. And the tricky part is that these vaccines need two doses. So they come ashore each evening and then officials corral them into an area where they get their first dose. They get microchipped and then they're released back to their burrows. And then that's, as I say, the tricky bit is that you have to catch them again. It's a huge undertaking and they're trying to vaccinate about 5,000 of them. They're also deliberately keeping staff numbers on the ground relatively low to try and reduce the biosecurity risk to the birds and as well the humans that are handling them.
0: Okay, so that could take a while with 5,000 penguins to vaccinate and only a small number of people able to vaccinate them. And am I right in thinking that there's been the first reported death of a penguin in Australia from bird flu?
2: Yes, of one of these penguins. And that's the worry. So last weekend, just days before the rollout was due to begin, a little penguin on Phillip Island was confirmed to have died from the virus. And it was found in a different part of the island to the parade site. So there is hopes that it hasn't spread quite as much as it may have, but it has still raised alarm because there was modelling that was done back in May last year that warned that vaccinating a colony against the virus, if it's the virus has already been detected, it would likely be too late. Now, the concern is that significant deaths could happen before enough of the population is protected. And officials say they're aware of that risk, but that the advice is to basically just keep moving as fast and safely as possible, regardless. And yeah, it may well accelerate the plan.
0: Okay, so what happens now?
2: Well, this is part of an Australian government-wide rollout that's happening in different states and territories across Australia. And basically, the various states have been told to identify the priority species for vaccination. And interestingly, it's not just birds. So one ecologist that I spoke with and interviewed about this said that priority species might be things like orange-bellied parrots, regent honeyeaters, herald petrels, but also things like Australian sea lions, Tasmanian devils, and eastern quolls, which was the expert that I spoke with. He was particularly concerned about eastern quolls, his area.
0: What's a quoll?
2: A carnivorous marsupial, about a couple of hand sizes.
0: Oh, they're cute.
2: It is very cute. One of six extant species of quolls, endemic to Australia, occur on the island of Tasmania, and they were considered extinct on the mainland after 1963. So just a little Australian animal for you, Marnie. The reason these animals that I mentioned are particularly vulnerable is because they have small declining populations. They don't have a great deal of genetic diversity in order to have much immunity. There's relatively concentrated breeding. And so that means that if there's an outbreak, it could disproportionately spread and have very big impacts across the entire population. So in general, the government said that they're going to try to start rolling out these vaccines to animals in captivity as they're easier to vaccinate and potentially as well more at risk or more endangered. But the ecologist I spoke with was really quite seriously worried about what this would mean for biodiversity and wildlife losses. And as I say, vaccinations being treated as a useful tool, but not really a silver bullet. So this is one measure, but it's likely going to be a very long, hard fight.
0: I see. I mean, I can see vaccinating Tasmanian devils in captivity being an easy one. I don't know how you'd find them in the wild. Well, thank you, Katie. I guess best of luck to the penguin vaccinators, right? I mean, that's a job title to brag about at parties. But more seriously, I mean, having watched the devastation from H5N1 in my bit of the world, I do hope that vaccination can make a difference. We've come to that part of the show where we rifle through our inbox to find out what you have had to say about past shows. So, as I bragged, I was off last week looking at the total solar eclipse that swept through Europe. And whilst I was doing that, Alex Lathbridge took over and did a show based on it. Well, listener Michael from Minnesota in the US took umbrage at something Alex said. Tristan, do you want to read out his message?
1: Sure. So Michael said, in the first few minutes of the show, Alex said, as crowds watched on, hopefully with their special protective eclipse glasses firmly in place, no, total solar eclipse viewers must remove protective eclipse glasses during totality. Otherwise, the viewer will completely miss the eclipse. The corona is only visible during the few minutes of totality. The magnificent solar corona is the main point of viewing a total eclipse of the sun. Eclipse glasses completely block the solar corona. All caps.
0: Lots of caps. Thank you, Michael. Let's set the record straight for anyone who wants to watch the next one. Yes, you should never look directly at the surface of the sun, and eclipse glasses are absolutely necessary if you're trying to look at that bit where the moon is partially covering the sun. But yes, during the brief moments of totality, when the moon's completely covered the sun, you can look directly without the glasses and catch a glimpse of the corona. So that's the outermost layer of the sun, which is millions of degrees hotter than the surface. Just as important as what's going on the sun, you kind of need to take the glasses off just to see everyone else and to notice that it's dark, because it will just be completely dark if you've got your glasses on. So absolutely, take them off during the totality. Now, how much totality time you get will depend on where in the world you are. So it's best to check so that you don't get caught out at the end. The advice from NASA is you'll know it's safe to look when you can no longer see any part of the sun through either eclipse glasses or a solar viewer. And as soon as you can see even a little bit of bright sun reappear after totality, stick your glasses back on. I hope that helps anyone looking to see the next total eclipse on the 2nd of August 2027. Katie, Tristan, have either of you seen a total eclipse?
2: I haven't. I'd love to. Tristan?
1: I have. I went with my dad, and y'all actually had him send in an audio postcard of his experience, actually, a couple of years back. So that was when it went through Texas, and like, I'll admit, I thought like a solar eclipse was cool, but didn't think it was actually like as kind of life-changing until I went and saw it. So it sounds like similar to you, Marty, of just really being in awe. I was like, oh, this could be a really cool experience. And it was like, oh man, I would love to do that again if I had the opportunity. So it's a fun thing to do.
0: So all of the scientists that I spoke to about the eclipse this year, and I said, is there any science that you will be doing that I can come and hold a microphone next to you? And they went, yeah, well, obviously the 2027 eclipse is the really scientifically important one. And I was like, oh, is it? Interesting. Tell me more. Because there's going to be a longer totality, and so there's more time to stare at the bit of the corona that you can't normally see. So I'm keeping in touch with them, and hopefully there's going to be some interesting science experiments. So maybe we can just relocate the show next August to there.
2: South Spain next August, sounds good.
1: Yeah, call me up. I'm ready to go.
0: Now, to my absolute joy, the postman has just dropped off a load of actual physical post, and we're going to go through these, but let's start with a couple for now. A few weeks ago, we explored the fantastical world of Alice in Wonderland, and David from Slough in England has sent in a lovely wooden postcard. A Cheshire cat, we're all mad here. And it says, the recent programme on Alice and her adventures was music to my ears. Well done. Always enjoy your shows. Must go or I'll be late. White Rabbit, a.k.a. David. Thank you. Good Alice in Wonderland reference. We also received a card from John in this fair city, Cardiff. John said, I thought you and the team might enjoy these unexpected elements. And it is a card of the periodic table. And on the front, it says this.
11: Tabl cyfnodol yr elfennau. That's periodic table of elements in Cymraeg, or Welsh.
0: Thank you to Lois for the translation. And beneath that, we have all the elements with their Welsh spelling. Love it. Just, I'm so excited when we get physical posts. I'm just like a kid at Christmas. Katie, do you still send postcards?
2: I haven't sent one in quite a while, but it does This is inspiring me to get back into them.
0: I buy them and then I'll never get around to actually posting them.
1: I have the same problem. It's like a stack of postcards, which will one day, I hope, become like a wall of like places yes. I visited.
0: Yes, exactly.
1: And was wanted to share the experience, but never got around to doing it.
0: Thank you to everyone who's written in. And just a reminder that if you want to get in touch, we are available on unexpected@bbc.co.uk, or the WhatsApp number is +44 330 678 3080. You can use that to send us a WhatsApp or a voice note. And if you want to contribute to our mega pile of postcards, you can send those to Unexpected Elements, BBC World Service, Cardiff CF10 4GA. Still to come on the show, what are the units of smell and what is not reading doing to your brain? That's coming up after this.
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0: Our inbox is always open to your thoughts, feelings, and memories, but it's also the place for your questions. Questions that you'd rather put to an expert, not AI. In fact, I'd like you to think of us as the carrier pigeon of internet searches. Welcome to Ask the Unexpected. Yes, it's slow, but it's steady. You send in a question. Each week, we might pick it out, and then we handpick a scientist with the expertise to answer it. This question comes from listener David, who asks, how do you measure the strength of a smell or touch or a taste? Sound can be measured in decibels, sight with an optician's vision chart. Good question. Are there units of smell or touch or taste? Well, over to Professor of Sensory and Consumer Science at Nottingham University, Rebecca Ford.
14: Well, it's a great question, David. And the senses like smell, taste and touch, we can measure the physical stimulus. So, for example, the concentration of an odour in the air can be measured in parts per million. The amount of salt in water can be measured in grams per litre. Or the force or pressure applied to the skin can be measured in newtons or pascals. But that doesn't actually tell us how strong it feels to a human. So psychophysics is the branch of science that fills that gap. And psychophysics studies how, for example, the concentration of salt in water becomes a sensation that is perceived by the taste receptors on the tongue. So we might measure thresholds, for example, the lowest concentration that a person could notice that something tastes salty. Or the overall intensity, so how salty is this on a scale, so from maybe not detectable at all to strongest imaginable sensation. That last part, sort of measuring intensity on a scale, might sound a bit subjective, but if it's done really carefully and across many people where they're trained on how to use the scale, it does actually become a scientific measurement of perception. And that also applies to sound and vision, because decibels is actually the physical intensity of the sound, but loudness would be the perceived strength, so the human judgment of that physical intensity. And in the same way, the optician's chart measures visual acuity, but not the overall sort of our perceived strength of that sight.
0: Thank you, Professor Rebecca Ford. That was a very cool answer. So, psychophysics. Have either of you come across psychophysics?
2: I didn't know the term, but I know that, for example, you measure distance as being further if you're wearing a heavy backpack. When I did psych at uni, that was something that, you know, you might say that's 100 metres, you put on a big backpack and all of a sudden you think it's 300 metres because you're relating it to how much effort it would be exerted to kind of get there. So I kind of think that's a type of psychophysics.
0: That's fascinating. So how physical stimuli get translated into human perception is a whole area. And relative to what you said, Katie, there is this really interesting thing called Fechner's Law, which suggests that our perception of changes in a stimulus is often proportional to a stimulus rather than an absolute. So you'll notice adding one candle to a dark room, but adding one candle to a brightly lit room may not be as noticeable. So things with really strong taste and smell, often quite divisive, right? So durian, coriander for taste. I know some people hate that. Marmite or Vegemite. Katie, where are you on Vegemite?
2: I'm in the pro camp. Love it.
0: I want to know if there's something you absolutely love or hate the smell of that other people don't really get.
1: This is kind of weird, but I have like a hard time with the way that people smell sometimes. Like not like a hygiene thing, not like a body odor thing. I think my cousin seems to have had a similar experience when she was pregnant. Like she wanted her husband to stay away from her because she could smell his face. So I don't know if it's like a genetic thing or something.
2: Might be an evolutionary mechanism.
0: There is a face cream, quite a nice face cream, that I think smells of urine. And a while back, I was in Switzerland interviewing, he was called the Indiana Jones of smell. And he's this guy that goes out into strange lands to sniff out new chemicals that you can put into perfumes. And he wafted this bottle under my nose and said, "Can you smell this?" And I said, "No." And he went, "Ah, you are anosmic. So one of my receptors doesn't work." So it's kind of like if smell were a rainbow, maybe I'm just missing light blue, but all the other colours are there. And I always wonder whether that face cream that I won't name, I wonder if there's a note in there that I can't grasp that would make it smell totally different if I could.
1: You mentioned coriander, though. It was a woman I met recently who said that coriander tasted soapy to her. I actually almost sent this to you guys for a question because I got really fascinated by it. But I guess it's an actual genetic thing.
2: With coriander, it comes down to a single nucleotide polymorphism, or an SNP, which is a specific part of your DNA. And almost if that's switched on or off determines whether or not you like coriander or whether or not it smells or tastes to you like soap or detergent. So clearly she had that.
0: So before we go, because we are near the end of the programme, I should just squeeze in a personal pick. This is a chance to share a story that I've been chewing over that fits in with our original theme. And I should remind you that theme is the return of a long-lost book. And I reckon for a show themed around that, there hasn't been nearly enough book chat. Let me rectify that. Can I share that I have a problem with books? More specifically with reading, which used to be something that I'd do in preference to pretty much anything else as a kid. And now it's more like a chore to read. And I'm not alone. A recent radio series on the BBC picked at that nagging feeling that maybe our phones have replaced reading as a pull on our free time. From that series, here's FT data journalist John Burns Murdoch, whose columns I can still manage to read, which is possibly because they're graph-based.
15: I think the evidence on this is really solid. Multiple sources here all show something very similar. So I've looked at the American Time Use Survey, where people are asked to keep a diary of how they're spending every 5 minutes of their day. And this shows that the share of people who spend any time at all sitting down and reading long-form material has come down from about 30% on any given day down to about 15%, so that's a halving. And we see that in the UK, data from the National Literacy Trust shows that the share of children and young people who read daily in their free time has come down from more than 40% in the early 2010s to less than 20%.
0: There we go. The depressing reality, we are reading less. Katie, Tristan, are either of you part of this stat?
2: I wish I wasn't, but yes, I am. Every year these days, my resolution is to try and read more books, and you know, I think I'm up to number 2 this year, and we're in August.
1: I had the same problem, but for me, it was just kind of recognizing it and saying, like, I'm going to do this. And to some degree, it just became a habit to get back into. So I think I was going down that same path. And eventually, yeah, I mean, I'm probably still reading about a book every week to 2 weeks now. But, you know, I'm sure phones and everything have a big role in it. But I also think to some degree, it's kind of, we don't really have a lot of time off work. I mean, what are the stats? Like, most people have less time off work than medieval peasants. It's hard to find time to read, you know? You're just tired.
0: Well, I don't know how much we can blame our phones. It's much harder to unpick whether it's the quality of, say, the passivity of the cat videos that you're watching on your phone rather than your phone per se. What I want to share is Professor Marianne Wolfe, who's a cognitive neuroscientist at UCLA in the States. And here she is with the wondrous ways reading shapes our brains to begin with.
16: It took 2,000 years to move from hieroglyphs in Sumerian to an alphabet. Our children are given only 2,000 days to come up with the same basic epiphany that moved from a symbol to an alphabet. But what the children are beginning to do is to realize, number one, that words are made of sounds. Number two, that these sounds can be represented by letters, and that when you put all those letters together, they make words. And when you put the words together, you make whole thoughts. So the first basic reading circuit is when you have put 4 of those areas together: motor, vision, language, and cognition. Slowly, as the brain gets more and more automatic, there's time to think about what you're reading. And with that comes time to feel about what you're reading.
0: So books have a lot to offer us, and yet we're finding them harder to read. That's the short of it. I'm attempting a fight back. So Naomi Alderman, she's a science broadcaster, and she's also written many novels that have been turned into films. And she wrote an app that helps you run faster by immersing you in a world where you're chased by zombies. She's got strong views on preserving reading skills. Take a listen to this.
17: The generation now who are being raised by smartphones or by people who are staring at their smartphones all the time and who are being encouraged to interact with these technologies as early as possible will never forgive us for what we are doing to them. For children and young people, the key thing is to develop those early skills of literacy, to be introduced to the ways that you can use your mind in conjunction with text. This is what enables you to have a mind that has value in the world and will continue to have value, whatever the AI can do, whatever the influencers are saying. To be able to use your brain well is the greatest gift that you will ever have.
0: I love that. So Naomi has started something called Couch to 5K for Reading. Couch to 5K is one of those programs where you try and build up to running 5K by doing a little and often and building it up. And this is the equivalent, but it's like an 8-week program. So you do 10 to 15 minutes twice a day. And I'm going to start it. I meant to start it last week and I didn't, but I'm declaring it here, and I'm going to be publicly shamed if I don't.
2: I'll do it with you, Marnie. I think that sounds great.
0: Excellent.
2: I want to do that one alongside the Couch to 5K for Running.
0: Or I could do double the reading and none of the running, because that's much more up my street.
2: Anything's good.
0: So yes, an overdue library book returned 150 years late, had us exploring overdue earthquakes, a lost and found meteorite, and a new library for the code we didn't know we needed to archive. I've also added Penguin Vaccinator to my list of alternative careers and raced through the joys of reading and how I'm going to fight the lure of my phone. Big thanks to this week's panellists in Sydney, Australia, Katie Silver.
2: Thanks for having me, Marnie.
0: And in Helsinki, Finland, thank you, Tristan Artone.
1: Kiitos, Obaha.
0: I'm Marnie Chesterton. This week's producer was Lucy Davis, with Ella Hubber, Imi Harper and Robbie Wojciechowski. Do join us next week for more Unexpected Elements.

0: Good morning. It's 7:59. Weekend Edition is next right here on New Hampshire Public Radio. 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They'll discuss his new thriller, Outclaws, followed by an audience Q&A. That's Wednesday, August 26th at 7 p.m. at the Lounge at the B&H Stage. 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
10: From NPR News in Washington, D.C., this is Weekend Edition. I'm Scott Simon. This hour, today's IndyCar race past national landmarks in the nation's capital. Then Ron Elving on the Weekend Politics. Cities cancel surveillance cameras that can read license plates, but will that truly stop the misuse of data? Will Poulter on his new film about struggling against addiction, Union County. And
11: it's like a mini World Cup. We have
12: Bulgaria, Chechnya, Mexico, Slovenia, Spain, Venezuela.
10: Porridge, Scotland's three ingredient invention for breakfast around the world. Anybody want a little spice around here? First, we have our newscast. Today is Saturday, August 22nd, 2026.
13: Live from NPR News in Washington, I'm Linda Kenyon. The U.S. has imposed new 50% tariffs on more than $20 billion worth of Canadian goods. The new tariffs come after the latest round of trade talks between negotiators broke down last night. NPR's Matt Bloom has the story.
14: Canadian Prime Minister Mark Carney called last-minute terms introduced by the Trump administration unfair. He said Canada will match the new tariffs dollar for dollar. Meanwhile, U.S. Trade Representative Jamieson Greer blamed Canada for the breakdown. He said Canada sought tariff concessions on steel, aluminum, autos, and lumber that the U.S. was unwilling to provide. The impasse is the latest strain on already tense relations between the two allies. The higher import costs will hit about 5% of what Canada ships to the U.S. each year, ranging from hockey sticks to building materials. Business groups, including the U.S. Chamber of Commerce, say a tariff war could damage both countries' economies and drive up prices. Matt Bloom, NPR News.
13: The White House is considering renaming a Navy aircraft carrier after President Trump. The vessel, currently under construction, was set to be named after a black World War II hero named Doris Miller. His great-niece, Selena James, decried the change.
15: He gave it all, but it wasn't good enough. It still sends a message of inequality. You know, something that as America that we fight so hard to bridge the gap in.
13: Doris Dory Miller was a U.S. Navy sailor and the first African-American recipient of the Navy Cross. He was recognized for heroism during the 1941 Pearl Harbor attack when he saved fellow soldiers and sailors and manned an anti-aircraft gun, reportedly without training, and shot down enemy aircraft. Doris Miller was killed in action in 1943. Vice President J.D. Vance was in his hometown of Ohio to promote a $1 billion investment in a Cleveland steel plant. Lily Halloran from member station WVXU has the story.
16: Vance highlighted tariffs and other Trump administration economic policies and said the steel plant retrofit is proof that President Trump's actions are keeping manufacturing jobs in the United States.
17: The future of America, the future of the United States, the future of our homes and communities is going to be built right here in Middletown, Ohio.
16: The project will repurpose $500 million originally granted to the company under the Biden administration that would have shifted the plant from coal power to hydrogen power. Cleveland Cliffs will also invest $500 million. Now the plant will get an update to its blast furnace and a technology upgrade. For NPR News, I'm Lily Halloran in Middletown.
13: Wildfires burning across Europe this summer have exposed a potentially deadly threat. Rusty bombs and mines from World War I and II below the landscape. 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
0: Live from New Hampshire Public Radio, I'm Patrick McNamee-King. A nonprofit organization that serves people of all ages with disabilities is closing its adult day programs in Rochester and Manchester. NHPR's Olivia Richardson has more.
18: In a press release, Easter Seals New Hampshire's president and CEO Maureen Beauregard said workforce shortages, declining enrollment, and rising costs contributed to the board's decision. The organization will also cease providing in-home care services across the state. Easter Seals NH is working with the state health department and community providers to transition clients to other care options. Adult day and in-home services will end on October 17th. Olivia Richardson, NHPR News.
0: Get ready for some crowded roads this weekend as the New Hampshire Motor Speedway in Loudoun hosts a NASCAR race. State officials have implemented a traffic control plan to handle the influx of people expected at the weekend events. Motorists can expect temporary detours on Route 106 and off-ramp closures on the I-93 area. That's from 2 p.m. to 9 p.m. on Sunday. The NASCAR race starts at 2 p.m. on Sunday, but there is additional racing and practice on Saturday. Over 15,000 vehicles and 42,000 spectators are expected to attend the race. And in sports, the Red Sox beat the Giants 6-4 last night at Fenway. It was Rafael Devers' first time playing in Boston after he was traded from the Sox to the Giants in June. The two teams will play the remaining games in their three-game series tonight and tomorrow. And in your weather today, mostly cloudy statewide with highs around 70 degrees. Chance of rain overnight and scattered showers tomorrow. Right now it's 53 in Colebrook, 63 in Guilford, 66 in Portsmouth, 61 in Keene, and 63 in Concord. 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
10: This is Weekend Edition from NPR News. I'm Scott Simon. Thank you for being with us. Trade talks with Canada collapsed, no talks with Iran, and a record-setting national debt. We'll hear more about those big stories in just a few minutes. But first, crowds of more than 100,000 are expected to gather on the National Mall this weekend for Washington, D.C.'s first IndyCar race. Cars will rocket down Pennsylvania Avenue, past the Smithsonian Museums and the National Archives at nearly 200 miles per hour. The race is one of several events D.C. has hosted to mark the country's 250th birthday. And like with other events, President Trump will take part. NPR's Deepa Shivaram joins us. Deepa, thanks so much for being with us.
20: Hi, good morning, Scott.
10: D.C. is not a car race capital. How did the race come about?
20: Yeah, this has been in the works since last year, and it didn't even involve the White House at first. It was just a passion project idea from Bud Denker, who's the president of the Penske Corporation. That's the organization that's putting on the race and funding most of it. Denker thought about having D.C. host a race to mark the country's 250th, like you were saying. So he came to D.C. for 2 days last year just to walk the city and see if it was possible to make a racetrack that was wide enough and with good enough roads.
21: So I thought I would start at the monuments, Jefferson Monument down that way, Washington Monument. The roads were too narrow. They weren't in great shape. I made my way to the Capitol. I mean, literally around the Capitol, up Constitution, down Independence, First Street, which is in front of the Supreme Court. And I found this perfect racetrack.
10: But that's not the route. What changed?
20: Well, politics got in the way. The original racetrack that Denker outlined was actually on congressional land and needed approval from Congress, but the votes weren't there. So Denker was about to give up, but then he phoned in Transportation Secretary Sean Duffy, who then looped in President Trump. So then Denker went about finding a new racetrack near the National Mall, and within days, he says, Trump signed an executive order approving it.
21: And then my head was blowing up thinking, oh my God, I got less than 7 months to do this.
20: And that all happened back in January. And since then, Denker has moved to D.C. to help organize the race. Roads along the track had to be set up. Giant walls were installed. The area has been blocked off for weeks, and it's been causing a lot of traffic disruption in the city.
10: President Trump gave the event the green light, if you please. How else will he be involved?
20: Well, he did give it the green light in a way, and he'll also be waving the green flag for the race on Sunday. Before the race begins, he'll also take a lap of the track in his own car. Besides that, the race has been organized and funded primarily from the Penske Corporation, though the actual price tag of the event hasn't been disclosed, Scott. And the government is paying some costs, like for

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1: This is Homegrown New Hampshire. 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
2: And I'm Jessica Hunt with NHPR. Emma, even though they're called evergreens, they do actually drop their needles, right?
1: They do. Despite that name, evergreens do have a natural shedding cycle where they will lose their needles. For pine trees, it's every 2 years.
2: Well, it makes sense. I mean, you don't really think they've been holding onto the same needles.
1: We just don't necessarily think about it. And so when you see a bunch of shedding happening on an evergreen tree, it can be really disconcerting.
2: So when is it normal and when is it not?
1: If they're shedding off in the spring or in the summer, that's a sign that something is going awry. The oldest needles are going to be furthest in on the stem, closest to the trunk. The newest ones are going to be at branch tips. So if you're seeing needles fall off that are at the branch tips, that's unusual. If they're falling off closer to the trunk and the interior, then that is very likely just a normal shedding pattern.
2: So what are some of the environmental stressors that might cause them to drop their needles?
1: One of the big things always is temperature over the winter or winter conditions. A lot of times in spring and early summer, we'll see evergreens turn yellow or brown and drop their needles. Drought can also be an issue for evergreens. It can also be a disease, typically a fungal disease. It could be insect feeding, or it could even be herbicide exposure.
2: What do you recommend you do to keep the evergreen healthy?
1: Making sure they're really well hydrated going into winter is critical. So if the weather gets really dry in late summer and even into the fall, really up until the ground freezes, it's important to continue watering so that that plant is in the best possible health going into the winter months.
2: You just don't think to water in the fall.
1: No, especially when it starts to get cold.
2: So if you do have damage, how do you deal with it?
1: A lot of evergreens only produce new growth right at branch tips. So if that branch tip is damaged, it's all over. So that's true with pines, with spruces, with firs. Nothing you can do. You can prune it back and hope that some other branches are going to take the place of that one that died. Some other plants are a bit more forgiving. Things like camassipteris, yews, arborvitae, they do produce some growth further in along their stem. As long as you haven't gotten past the point of what we call the dead zone, basically where the green needles have stopped growing.
2: Okay, good luck.
1: See you in the garden.
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This is Bird Note. Today's the birthday of renowned French composer Claude Debussy. Born in 1862, Debussy is known for his impressionistic sonic portraits, like La Mer about the sea. But one of his best-known works is an earlier piano piece, Clair de Lune. The song is quiet and haunting, which got us at Bird Note to thinking, what if we paired it with the most haunting bird song, the Song of Loons? Enjoy Clair de Lune.

0: line. Oh, this is Weekend Edition from NPR News. I'm Scott Simon.
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2: 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The national debt reached $40 trillion this week. It's an eye-popping figure and one that has grown while the influence and debt and deficit hawks in Congress has receded. We'll hear that story and more just ahead here on Weekend Edition on New Hampshire Public Radio. 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I'm Patrick McNamee King. 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
0: From NPR News in Washington, D.C., this is Weekend Edition. I'm Scott Simon. This hour, the U.S. debt reaches $40 trillion. How did the government let that happen? What does it mean? Also, President Trump threatens new economic sanctions on Iran. What could be left? Then Faith played for Yawks by Three Comics, and an author and illustrator with their own children's story about how Winnie the Pooh became a book 100 years ago.
13: A bear? Where? Oh, me. The words lingered on the page. Waiting, waiting, waiting. Wait, what am I waiting for?
0: It's no bother. First, we've got our newscast. Today is Saturday, August 22nd, 2026.
14: Live from NPR News in Washington, I'm Linda Kenyon. Trade talks between the U.S. and Canada have collapsed, and new 50% tariffs against Canada have kicked in. As Dan Karpinchuk reports, Prime Minister Mark Carney says Canada will retaliate, promising to match the U.S. tariffs dollar for dollar.
15: Carney suspended the negotiations in Washington just minutes before the deadline. 50% tariffs are now in effect against $20 billion worth of Canadian products, from honey and wine to cement to hockey sticks. Carney says he's directed his negotiators to return to Ottawa, adding that they worked hard in Canada's interests. And he described last-minute changes by the U.S. as unfair, uneconomic, and call into question the reliability of any deal. U.S. Trade Representative Jameson Greer says Canada declined what would have been the best treatment of any major exporter to the U.S. market and upended the balance of negotiations reached in the past few days. It's not clear yet what form Ottawa's retaliation will take. For NPR News, I'm Dan Karpinchuk in Toronto.
14: American businesses have expressed concern that the tariffs could harm the sale of their products in Canada. Crowds of more than 100,000 are expected to gather on the National Mall this weekend for Washington, D.C.'s first IndyCar race. The cars will rocket down Pennsylvania Avenue, past the Smithsonian Museums and the National Archives, at nearly 200 miles per hour. NPR's Deepa Shivaram says President Trump signed off on the race idea and will take part in today's event.
16: He did give it the green light in a way, and he'll also be waving the green flag for the race on Sunday. Before the race begins, he'll also take a lap of the track in his own car.
14: The race is one of several events D.C. has hosted to mark the country's 250th birthday this year. The event is being organized and funded primarily by the Penske Corporation. The social media platform TikTok and its affiliates have agreed to a settlement with the Department of Justice. As NPR's John Ruich reports, the company was accused of violating a federal law to protect children's online privacy.
17: The Department of Justice had alleged that TikTok collected, stored, and processed vast amounts of data from its users, including millions of American children under 13, in violation of the Children's Online Privacy Protection Act. The Department of Justice says since the complaint was filed, TikTok has undergone significant changes to aspects of its business, including ownership and management. The Trump administration brokered a deal for a U.S. version of TikTok to be spun off from its Chinese owner ByteDance earlier this year and put in the hands of American investors. The Department of Justice says TikTok has since implemented extensive measures to strengthen safeguards for young users. John Ruich, NPR News.
14: Under the terms of the deal, TikTok and its affiliates will pay $400 million to settle the litigation brought by the Department of Justice. You're listening to NPR.
2: Live from New Hampshire Public Radio, I'm Patrick McNamee King. A law signed by Governor Kelly Ayotte this summer allows builders to make more tiny homes in New Hampshire. The law allows tiny homes and yurts to be considered single-family homes or accessory dwelling units statewide. Previously, property owners and builders often had to seek a variance from municipalities to have a tiny home on their property. Mike Danis runs the company Tiny Homes New Hampshire. He said tiny homes won't solve the affordable housing shortage in the state, but they could work for some would-be home buyers.
18: It's going to help in a small way. You know, it might help somebody to be able to afford to buy a house they couldn't afford to buy one.
2: Danis said his tiny homes cost between $100,000 and $200,000. And currently, the state's median single-family home price is $580,000. Get ready for some crowded roads this weekend as the New Hampshire Motor Speedway in Loudoun hosts a NASCAR race. State safety officials have implemented a traffic control plan to help handle the influx of people expected at the weekend events. Motorists can expect temporary detours on Route 106 and off-ramp closures on the I-93 area from 2 p.m. to 9 p.m. on Sunday. The NASCAR race starts tomorrow at 2 p.m., but there's additional racing and pacing today. Over 15,000 vehicles and 42,000 spectators are expected to attend the race. And in sports, the Red Sox beat the Giants 6-4 last night at Fenway. It was Rafael Devers' first time playing in Boston after the Sox traded him to the Giants in June. The two teams will play the remaining games in their three-game series tonight and tomorrow. Weather today, mostly cloudy statewide with highs around 70 degrees. Chance of rain overnight, and we'll see some scattered showers statewide tomorrow. Right now, it's 58 in Lancaster, 61 in Lincoln, 68 in Dover, and 67 in Concord. It's 9:06, and you're listening to Weekend Edition on New Hampshire Public Radio. I'm Patrick McNamee King.
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0: This is Weekend Edition from NPR News. I'm Scott Simon. Thank you for being with us. A fiscal milestone, not exactly of the welcome kind, the national debt topped $40 trillion this week. How did we get there? We can look to Congress. NPR's congressional reporter Eric McDaniel joins us. Eric, thanks so much for being with us.
20: Happy to be here.
0: What does this milestone mean? I mean, is $40 trillion more scary, really, than $39 trillion?
20: I mean, I think the important thing to know is that the national debt right now is bigger than the size of the U.S. economy. As you know, debt is not inherently a bad thing, right? Imagine you borrow money to invest in a college education or start a business. But the economists I talked to for this story pointed out a few things beyond that top-line number. One, the rate at which the U.S. economy is growing compared to the rate the debt is growing is not good. The debt is growing faster. The government projects the debt will grow twice as fast as the U.S. economy over the next 10 years. Two, the government is using debt to pay for current regular spending, not big generational projects. Here's labor economist Catherine Ann Edwards.
1: We are not building the federal highway system. We are not tackling climate change. We are not making generational investments in children.
20: And there's also kind of a compounding problem, right? The more debt you have, the higher the overall interest rates are, the more money that goes to servicing that debt or paying that interest. Right now, it's about a fifth of all U.S. tax revenue each year.
0: At the turn of the century, 2000, the United States was on track to pay off the national debt. 26 years later, things are very different. How did that happen?
20: Here's a real shocking answer. They spent more money. That's mostly automatic increases, like paying more for Social Security as folks get older. Also, big ticket items. We bought generationally long wars in Iraq and Afghanistan and stimulus packages to prop up the economy after the 2008 financial crisis and during the coronavirus pandemic. Then Congress decided to take in less money. Republicans repeatedly passed huge tax cuts, and those tax cuts ultimately didn't grow the economy enough to offset the lower share of income that the government was taking in. Jessica Riedel, a conservative economist at Brookings, kept it simple when explaining it.
21: It's just been a yearly drumbeat of spending increases and tax cuts.
0: Eric, what are some of the proposed solutions?
20: Well, views differ. Republicans are in favor of continuing to cut spending on government programs, but it's hard to make the math work with just spending cuts, right? The president's one big, beautiful bill cut government tax revenue by $4.5 trillion over 10 years, but only cut spending by about $1 trillion over that time, meaning overall it adds to the debt rather than reducing it. Democrats want to invest more in social programs like childcare, which they think will grow the tax base. Here's Edwards again.
1: You know, if you could tell someone I have a magic wand to get parents 10% higher income, people would be desperate for it. But of course, we don't need a magic wand. We just need universal preschool.
20: She also says we have to raise taxes. Riedel agrees that taxes have to rise, but insists there need to be spending cuts, too. She says there aren't painless solutions. Everyone's ox is going to get gored, as she put it to me.
21: You really can't fix the deficit without addressing Social Security and Medicare.
20: And I don't have to tell you, those are the third rails in American politics, programs that are as expensive as they are popular.
0: I used to hear about lawmakers who were deficit hawks. Do they exist anymore in Congress?
20: Look, for my money, I think that was already kind of overplayed as a force. What we've seen in the last 25 years when we talk about fiscally minded Republicans is folks who are hawkish on tax rates and

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0: Community Music School is hosting their Family Music Festival on Saturday, August 29th. The event is free and open to the public and will feature an instrument petting zoo, demo classes, food trucks, and more. This week on Give Back New Hampshire, we're taking a look back at our conversation with Daniel Achati, Executive Director of the Concord Community Music School, and Maria Isaac, a teacher at the school.
1: The Concord Community Music School was founded by a woman named Peggy Center. This was her brainchild. I think at any given semester, we have students from 6 months to people in their 90s taking lessons or being part of ensembles here. It's a place for anyone. It's a very friendly atmosphere.
2: The music school serves all of New Hampshire. We have people from 92 communities here in New Hampshire, including some towns in Vermont, in Maine, in Massachusetts as well. And we, of course, also have online lessons available as well.

0: This is truly a home for musical friendships. We have families who are on their third generation here at the music school. Some people who were here as students and are now here as faculty as well, or parents of other students. So it is truly that home for musical friendships.
1: Then there's high schoolers that come back and pay it forward. They act as assistants, learning teaching skills as they go, and some office skills and accompanying skills and things of that nature.

0: My name is Awen.
1: My name is Zafira. I came before I was really supposed to because my sister did it for a very long time and I kind of hung out. It's very fun. I have a whole bunch of friends here that I wouldn't know any other way. Maria and I have like a really good relationship since we've known each other for 7 years or something. Probably longer since I was here with Awen.
2: Since I was really, really little, I've always really liked to sing, but everything that I learned, Maria taught me, and everything else that I do with my other activities, because I do lots of other music stuff, I wouldn't be able to do without this experience. So I was just really lucky to be able to do the choir for as long as I did and still be able to help out and learn, even though I'm no longer a part of the choir.
3: So you want to cue into what Awen is doing so you can hear it?
2: Yeah, I definitely think that you can learn so much from even just coming for half of the year. And you make so many great friends because you just come in and everybody welcomes you. And it's just a great learning environment.
1: Definitely join. It's a great experience and you learn a lot from it.

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2: On this week's Wait, Wait, Jeopardy! 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
3: 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It's like Jeopardy! Stops for a second and Curb Your Enthusiasm begins.
4: Yes, right.
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1: 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Mostly cloudy across the state today, with highs around 70 degrees. We'll see some rain overnight and scattered showers tomorrow. Right now, it's 68 in Dover and 67 in Concord.
5: I'm Linda Kenyon with these headlines. The United States is imposing 50% tariffs on $20 billion worth of Canadian products after last-ditch trade negotiations failed. Canadian Prime Minister Mark Carney says Canada will match those tariffs dollar for dollar and said the U.S. made last-minute changes he deemed unfair. Iran's president claims the world has accepted that Iran won its war with the United States and that the war should end since Iran controls the Strait of Hormuz and has not given in to U.S. demands. And Somali pirates have hijacked an oil tanker off Yemen, marking a resurgence in piracy. The Eritrean-flagged tanker is managed by a UAE-based company. I'm Linda Kenyon, NPR News, Washington.

0: killing whose taxes? A, 7 of the 9 Supreme Court justices. B, their own taxes. Or C, every player in the New York Yankees.
1: I mean, I'm going to say their own, B.
0: You're right. They managed to screw up their own corporate tax return. And their excuse, but we used TurboTax, did not fly. Bill, how did the quizmaster Ken Jennings do on our quiz?
2: Like a champ, 2 out of 3. Congratulations, Ken.
0: Well done. How does it, yes, we did this thing to you. We asked you about H&R Block. Does it feel good that you finally conquered your demon that is H&R Block?
1: After all these years, I'm finally back to 500. But you know, I think of them all every time I drive past a strip mall. You see that little green square?
0: Yeah.
1: And now, Peter, I'm gonna think of them every time I watch a GIF. So you've made my life
0: even worse.
1: About them year round.
0: Ken Jennings is the host of Jeopardy. He's also the author of the Complete Connections Puzzle Book, which has eaten up a lot of my week. It's available now. Ken Jennings, thank you so much for joining us again. I'm Wei Wei Chen Sami. Always a joy to see you. Take care. We'll see you on TV. Bye-bye. When we come back, Olivia Munn reveals that she went into acting because she was a failure at TV news, and a Catholic priest commits the venal sin of gossiping about the Pope. That's when we come back with more Wait, Wait, Don't Tell Me from NPR.
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13: Hey, this is Outside In, a show where curiosity and the natural world collide. I'm Nate Hedgie. There's a saying out there that goes like this. There are two kinds of people in the world. The ones who think there are two kinds of people in the world, and then the ones who know better. Anyway, perhaps one of the easiest and most common ways of dividing up the world is this. There are city people and country people. This divide is even the basis of an ancient children's story. Town Mouse, Country Mouse, from Aesop's Fables. Literally thousands of years old. But some people live with a foot in both worlds.
14: All right. My name is Kiese Lehman. I'm a writer born and raised in Jackson, Mississippi.
13: Jackson isn't a massive city, but the metropolitan area is home to 20% of the state's entire population. And to someone growing up in that part of Mississippi, it was big.
15: Did you think of yourself as a city kid growing up?
13: That's our producer, Justine Paradis.
14: I love that question. I did. But everybody from the city had their foot also in rural parts of Mississippi. When I would go back to visit my grandmother, who lived 45 miles away from home, you know, that was as much home as Jackson was. But when I was in Forest, I would act like people would treat me like I was from like New York City or something like that, until somebody from New York City comes down there and then you realize there's a big distinction. But yeah, I definitely considered myself a city kid growing up.
13: Kiese's mom largely raised him on her own, but she'd often send him to stay with his grandmother, sometimes for months at a time, out to a Mississippi town literally called Forest.
14: My grandmother's thing was like when she came home from work, you know, she would always be like, go outside. Go outside if you're making too much noise in the house. Go outside and don't come back smelling like outside. And even as a young person, I was like, what? How am I supposed to do that?
13: In Forest, Kiese and his friends would play Marco Polo in a stand of pine trees. The kind of dark, full woods you can't really see through.
14: And this is where the city and the country parts kind of, you can see the distinction, because I was never like super at home in those woods. You know what I'm saying? Like if I saw like a dead bird, my heart would break. And my friends would be picking up the bird, trying to dissect it with like their thumbs. It was just a whole different vibe. You know what I'm saying? Like I appreciate y'all and whatever made y'all, but I don't have that in me. So I'm just going to stay back and be the city kid. You know what I mean? And it wasn't until I went up north to visit my father for summers when I realized it didn't matter if you grew up like in downtown Jackson, surrounded by like the tallest building, people were gonna think you were country because Mississippi is perceived as country.
13: You're listening to Outside In, a show where curiosity and the natural world collide. Today, we are replaying one of our favorite episodes originally produced in 2025, back when Justine Paradis sat down with writer and MacArthur fellow Kiese Lehman.
14: I respect all of the books about growing up in cities, but I just want to read more books about, like, particularly, like, Black children, like, outside.
13: They talk about what it means to identify as a city kid or a country kid, to be a Black boy from the South, and Kiese's evolving relationship with Mississippi. Stay tuned.
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15: Welcome back to Outside In, a show where curiosity and the natural world collide. I'm Justine Paradis. When Kiese Lehman was growing up, Jackson, Mississippi had a reputation.
14: I grew up like in the 80s and 90s where, you know, a lot more, you know, violent stuff was happening in Jackson.
15: A classic urban stereotype, really. Gangs, guns, violence.
14: And so, like, if you came from this place where people assumed, you know, it was just like machine guns everywhere, which it wasn't. Like, people were just like, oh, you know, like, he made it or he made it out. Or, you know, Key's from Jackson. Like, what? Key from Jackson? So, you know, Jackson started to get, like, this lore.
15: For Kiese, life in Jackson did not reflect these urban legends. But it wasn't peaches, either. Kiese wrote a lot about this part of his life in his memoir, Heavy, which is a direct address to his mother, a political science professor at the local university, and a woman he describes as brilliant. In the book, he explores their complicated relationship and his evolving relationship with his own body, sex, freedom, writing, and love. In one part, he describes afternoons after school growing up with his friends in Jackson, a time in their lives when they were left to their own devices a lot.
14: You know, the house that I spent most of my time at growing up in Mississippi, like I always say, that was the precursor to the internet. Like anything you could have wanted to see in that house, like you saw. Anything you didn't want to see in that house, you saw. Luckily, I was like kind of scared to do a lot of the stuff that my friends end up doing. But, you know, I saw a lot of bad things happen and I saw a lot of wonderful things happen.
15: Meanwhile, life at his grandma's house in the country looked pretty different. Languid and loving. Although, like a lot of kids, Kiese did sometimes resent having to go there, away from his friends. But looking back, it sounds kind of dreamy.
14: My grandmother would get up in the morning at like 4:45. I would get up with her. We slept in the same bed. She would go make breakfast, pancakes and eggs. And it's wild because she would always eat out of like the skillet she made the pancakes in and decked out as if she's going to some sort of office job, but she's really going to a, you know, chicken plant. She was a buttonhole slicer. My grandmother's job was to slice them, pull out the guts, slice them, pull out the guts. And she would do that pretty much from like 6 to like 4:30.
15: Kiese spent a lot of his time in Forest, Mississippi, outside, sometimes with friends in the woods. He'd watch daytime television, like The Price is Right, with his grandma's neighbor. But one of his core memories that he comes back to again and again is his grandma's garden.
14: That was one way my grandmama made beauty. And I mean, literally made the food that we would eat. But like she by herself, like tilled that land. It was just so big. And, you know, the corn would be so high. The sunflowers would be so high. And I was short. You know, I was a kid. So I could go in there and just, nobody would see me. But you would also, unlike the forest, like there was a pattern. You know what I mean? Like you could walk down these lines and you could see like tomatoes. You could see greens. You could see cucumbers. You could see squash. You could see okra. It was beautiful. So that was her primary project, I would say, from my childhood.
15: Kiese remembers his grandma's garden as the biggest in town. 2, maybe 3 full acres. His granny would freeze leftover vegetables or bring them to church to give away. But now that he's grown up, Kiese sees the garden not just as a source of food and beauty, but also as a symbol, in a way, of this dynamic between city and country. Because for Black folks like his granny, city versus country isn't just a casual preference. It was a profound historical choice. In the early 1900s, threatened by emerging Black political and social power in the South, white terror groups like the KKK emerged in Mississippi and elsewhere. They committed widespread violence, murders, and lynchings. Meanwhile, Jim Crow laws suppressed Black people's rights, including the right to vote. In what's now known as the Great Migration, millions fled this violence, moving out of the American South to northern, west coast, and midwestern states, especially to cities. But not Kiese's granny. You once asked your grandmother why she stayed in Mississippi instead of running to the Midwest like the rest of her family if white folks made her so sick.
14: Yeah.
15: How did she answer that question?
14: Yeah, her decision, you know, and she made this decision as a very young person. She was just like, there's no land up in Chicago. What we going up there to do? And, you know, because my grandmother was born in 1929, she couldn't vote until she was like in her early 40s. Like, she couldn't send her kids to school with white people until like 1969. And she had to work in fields. By the time when she's five, she's working in fields, working in the gardens of white people. By the time she's like 10 or 11 or 12, she's working in the homes of white people. So my grandmother's whole thing was like, yeah, I want to be treated with more respect and more dignity as well. But we actually have land here. I don't want to go up to Chicago or wherever y'all are going and live in these buildings where we don't have any land. And that also is a story of the Great Migration. And actually a lot of, you know, not a lot, but the people who did stay were often women and black women who stayed and, you know, cultivated and made families. You know, like I'm born in Mississippi because my grandmama didn't go up north. For her, she was like, even as a young person, like, I put too much into this land to run. In spite of racial terror, I still think there's something promising in this land because we've worked it. And so she used to always just say, you know, the land should be shared and the land should be free. And she really believed that until, you know, the day she died. She died a few months ago. And that was one thing that's been consistent throughout her life.
15: Kiese's own relationship with Mississippi has been equally complicated. After graduating from high school, Kiese attended Millsaps College, a liberal arts school in Jackson. He started writing for the college newspaper, essays about politics and institutional racism. One night, he and his girlfriend encountered a group of frat boys in blackface who started yelling racial slurs at them. Kiese went back to his room to get a baseball bat and then returned and confronted them. After the dust cleared, Kiese and his girlfriend were put on disciplinary probation. Eventually, Kiese got kicked out of that school. He says their reasoning was he'd taken and then returned a book from the library.

0: sort of like zine called Little South Boy. And he was so country. I started liking music up there that I never liked when I lived in Jackson in the South, just because it was Southern. So I just started to like step into like this country sort of identity that I never really fully had in Mississippi. I think going to Oberlin like forced me to reckon with the parts of like the deeply, deeply, deeply rural Southern traditions that I'd kind of been running away from. It was a process, but it opened my art up in that I could start to really like explore, you know, fantasy, but like why I wanted to invest in a fantasy. And in doing that, I think you become more in tune with like honesty and reality, whatever that is. And for me, that was like really steeped in what my grandmother was and what my grandmother made.
1: After college, Kese stayed up north. He became a writer and a professor of English, eventually getting tenure at Vassar College in New York. But even after decades away, the gravity of Mississippi kept pulling on him, and he came back south. Eventually, he'd return to the scene of his grandmother's garden in his work, this time in writing his first book for children. What was different about writing for kids? Like, was it easier or harder in any ways?
0: Definitely harder. Definitely harder.
1: That's after the break.
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5: This is Outside In, a show where curiosity and the natural world collide. I'm Nate Hedgie. Let's go back to our 2025 episode with Kese Lehman, interviewed by our producer, Justine Paradis.
1: Kese Lehman is an award-winning writer and recipient of the MacArthur, quote, genius grant. A lot of his work is memoir, essays about politics, race, the legacy of civil rights, and the United States. Some of his influences include people like James Baldwin and Nikki Giovanni. But maybe more surprisingly, it turns out the list also includes children's book author Maurice Sendak. Do you know Maurice Sendak?
0: Yeah, he did Where the Wild Things Are, right?
1: Yeah.
0: That's low-key probably one of my top three favorite books ever. But as a kid, that was my favorite book. I can remember the first time my mama, like, put the book on my bed. I can remember the first time she read it. I can remember the first time, like, I looked at little Max, and I'd be so mad at Max. I can remember the first time I saw, like, the yellow in the eyes of the Wild Things, yeah. And I always just felt so much for the Wild Things, you know? Like, even as a young person, it's going to sound like I'm lying, but I was just always like, man, I wonder what would happen if the Wild Things could tell their stories, you know? Even as an older person, like, I go back to that book, and not just to feel nostalgia, you know, like, just to also, like, kind of massage my imagination in a way.
1: No, there are some, like, big ideas in that book, you know?
0: Huge.
1: Kese's first book for children was published in 2025. It's called City Summer, Country Summer. It's illustrated by Alexis Franklin, and the whole vibe is lush and verdant. And that's fitting, because it's set in the very landscape of Kese's childhood, a small town in rural Mississippi, across the street from the woods.
0: Yeah, the series of events is... there's New York, who comes down from New York. He's on the porch with his grandmother. There's this kid we call Country and his little brother. They're on the porch with their grandmother.
1: The kids head out into the pines. But the cool darkness under those trees is unfamiliar to New York. And he gets a little homesick.
0: And so he's sort of overwhelmed by that. So he's really having to kind of like

0: panic attack, a lot of anxiety. And then they start laughing because they think, you know, laughing is how we connect with each other. And he just starts running.
1: New York runs into the garden in the yard between their grandma's houses. A garden so big that the country cousins lose sight of him. It's kind of a tense moment until they hear him start playing a game of Marco Polo.
0: And they hear him say Marco, and they say Polo, and he says Marco, and they say Polo. They can't find him, and all of a sudden they feel something coming up from behind him, and it's him. He tackles them, and then they all start to feel like this rain. It feels like they're like, is it raining? But really, it's both of their grandmothers spraying them with like water hoses and telling them to get out of that garden, but in a playful way. So they get out of the garden, they go back in the house, they all make this food together.
1: The reason I'd brought up Maurice Sendak earlier during the interview is because of something that Sendak once said. Quote, "I don't write for children. I just write, and then people tell me that's for children." Funnily enough, that's kind of how City Summer, Country Summer came to be, too. It started as a prose poem essay commissioned by the New York Times, written in 2020. Kiese's words accompanied black and white photographs of the city streets, all during that strange and sweaty pandemic summer, marked by protests and a sense of revolution.
0: And then my agent got a call from this incredible editor who was like, "I see a children's book in this." And I was like, "Really? How?" She was like, "Just trust. Like, let me show you." And so she did this mock-up. And I just was like, "Oh, I see it."
1: What was different about, you know, ultimately then you were revising for children and thinking about children as you worked on the book, I guess? Imagine.
0: Yeah.
1: What was different about writing for kids? Like, was it easier or harder in any ways?
0: Definitely harder. Definitely harder. Because I always want to push the genre of what I'm doing. But that genre is wow. Because, you know, I've read like thousands of children's books in the last like year and a half. And some of them, I mean, you can do things in children's books with violence that you just can't even do. And like, some of those books are crazy violent. Like, they're like amazingly violent. And the concepts are like, to me, so high concept. But they appear to be like digestible, partially because like they're not using a ton of words.
1: Yeah. And then the power of a children's book, like you were just talking about it with Where the Wild Things Are, is like it embeds in your mind in such a, I don't know, emotional, psychic way.
0: Yeah. Those eyes, man, like those eyes on the wild things, you know, like watching those wild things watch Max is still just something I can, my body can never forget. I'm not the artist though, right? But I wanted an artist who could, who loved like art, gardens, and like young black people, young black boys enough to like create sort of like not horrific stuff, but you know, that kind of suspense that is bodily. For me, like when they're in that garden looking for that kid, there is a sort of suspense because he's run away from them because he's missing home and he feels embarrassed that they're laughing and they're not laughing with him. They're laughing, trying to be like, it's okay, but he doesn't know that. So I wanted there to be like a sense of like, wait, what kind of book is this? Like, where is this kid? And that I know comes from Where the Wild Things Are.
1: But there is another place where that sense of suspense and bodily fear might be coming from. A true story, similar in its details, in which a young black boy from a city visits his Mississippi family in the country. So I want to turn to Emmett Till.
0: Okay.
1: So he's this 14-year-old boy from Chicago visiting his family in Mississippi. He's then kidnapped from his family and tortured and killed by a group of white men on the word of a white woman as well. That was almost 70 years ago. How present was that story for you growing up and then also with writing this?
0: I can't remember. Just like I can't remember when I learned how to read, I can't remember not knowing that story. I think that story's been wielded by my family in different ways. You know, early on, a story was used by my mama to try to be like, be careful out here, you know, be careful how you interact with white people, because if you do the wrong thing, like, we might not be able to save you.
1: The two men who abducted Emmett Till that night, Roy Bryant and J.W. Milam, were found not guilty by an all-white jury. At his funeral, Emmett Till's mother, Mamie Till Bradley, insisted on an open casket, to show the world what they had done to her son. Over 50,000 people attended the services. These are events that Kiese's mother imprinted on him when he was young.
0: At the root of that story is like, there's a social safety net, there's a kind of safety that we as Black parents cannot believe that, like, you know, this nation and white residents of this nation are going to abide by. Like, they're not going to privilege your safety, so we won't be able to keep you safe. So when I wrote this book, I wanted to pivot on that and to talk about the importance of creating this idea of safeness, which is in some way more necessary because of the lack of safety, I think, for all children, definitely. But definitely, like, for Black children in the South, there's like a lack of safety. But in the absence of that, growing up, what I did feel was a kind of safeness. You know, my grandmother, when she looked at me, like, I never felt ugly. I never felt like at risk. I always felt like a kind of safeness. When I was with my friends, sometimes it didn't feel so safe, but, you know, most of the times it felt like there was a kind of safeness. So I'm trying to create this idea of like a soulful, bodily, psychic safeness that necessarily needs to exist when a nation has decided that it is not going to be a place where, like, young people and safety go hand in hand. And that, for me, is rooted in what happened to Emmett Till and what his mother courageously did, which is to open his casket and say, I want the world to see what this, like, adult-led lack of safety has done to the face and body of my child. So, you know, I grew up on both sides of that. Like, I grew up wishing my mama would, like, stop talking about Emmett Till. And I grew up deeply, deeply, deeply understanding that some other adult, sometimes, very often, some other white adult's, like, lack of care and respect for our bodies could lead to our death. You know, and, you know, a lot of times we would get whippings. Like, that's what's ironic, is, like, when these teachers or when these police would make mistakes, like, I would often get a whooping by my mama, because my mama would be like, I'm whipping you because you allowed their mistakes to make you unsafe. But even as a kid, I was like, but that doesn't make sense. And she was like, it doesn't have to make sense. Just stay out of the way. Like, don't let them see you be anything else other than perfect. And I mean, I write a lot about that. But yeah, like, that definitely is something I'm extending and exploring in City Summer, Country Summer.

0: When I turn the pages of City Summer, Country Summer, I can feel all these stories. The Great Migration, Emmett Till, the choices of grandmothers, Kiss His Childhood. Big ideas you can find if you're looking. And yet, it's also a picture book, exploring the complicated emotions of being a kid, being homesick, feeling uncertain in your friendships, yearning to be loved. The story is also pulling at these identities of city versus country, or of living between them, like Kiese. Once, he was a city kid, but now he wants to see more of these country stories, Mississippi stories.
1: I respect all of the books about growing up in cities, and I respect the cityscape books globally, but I just want to read more books about, like, particularly, like, Black children, like, outside, exploring and experimenting with, like, the natural world, for better, for worse, insects, you know, crawdaddies, mosquitoes, you know, locusts, whatever.
0: What are you exploring here about boyhood and specifically Black boyhood in this relationship with nature and each other?
1: Yeah, I'm exploring, like, the way I think the natural world can sort of do two things at once. It can remind us that we all are sort of the same, like, you know, people just out here trying to find our way in this natural world best we can. But I'm also just building on that Audre Lorde thing, which is like, it's our differences that actually, like, make us. And our differences need to be explored and celebrated and not tolerated. And I think exploration of those differences can lead to, like, a similar feeling of safeness. But I didn't want to, like, meld all these Black boys into, like, one homogenous blob of Black boyness, right? I wanted the reader to feel and see that they're distinct in how they dress, like, their hairstyles, their facial features, where they're from, you know, their practices, their rituals. Those are distinct, like, those things contrast. But the longing for and the need for safeness because of those contrasts is just something that I think can create beauty.
0: So in this moment in the story where New York disappears into Grandmama's garden, where they're playing Marco Polo, I wonder if you wouldn't mind reading that part?
1: Oh, yeah. In the middle of the garden, we felt a forceful wind getting closer to us. And when we turned around, New York tackled us and we tumbled on a row of my grandmama's butter beans. On the ground of that garden, covered in vegetables and dirt, coated in so much laughter, I want to say that the Mississippi and New York and our Black boy bodies were indistinguishable from each other. That would be a lie. We absolutely contrasted. But the sights, tastes, and smells of our contrast felt like safeness. Not safety. Safeness. And safeness sounded like love.

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0: This episode of Outside In was produced and mixed by Justine Paradis and edited by our executive producer, Taylor Quimby. I am your host, Nate Hedgie. Our team also includes Felix Poon and Marina Henke. 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
4: 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Before we get started with this episode, a quick reminder that we want to hear from you. Let us know what you've been reading this summer, when it comes to nature and the environment, that is. You can leave us a voice note at dw.com/livingplanet. 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That's dw.com/livingplanet. Thanks. We can't wait to hear from you. Now over to Living Planet's Neil King.
5: I chose Surviving Climate and Chaos because I don't really know all that much about dinosaurs. I can never get the names right, except for T-Rex. And what drew me to Evan Jefnikar's book specifically is that it looks beyond dinosaurs as these giant prehistoric creatures and asks what their rise and eventual extinction can teach us about climate change today. It really was that question that drew me in. So here's my conversation with Evan Jefnikar. Evan, welcome to Living Planet.
6: Thanks for having me, Neil. I'm glad to be a part of it.
5: Evan, before we start, I should say this episode, it has become very, very popular in my house. I have 3 young boys who are rather obsessed with dinosaurs. I told them I was interviewing a paleontologist about dinosaurs and climate change, and they were extremely impressed. I've never been so impressed with my work ever.
6: Well, I'm glad. You're going to have a lot to talk about after this.
5: Yeah, I think so too. I mean, when did dinosaurs stop being just a childhood obsession for you and start becoming a way of understanding the world?
6: It's a good question. I feel like it's always been a way to understand the world. I just didn't know it when I was a kid, because when I was a kid, when I first remember liking dinosaurs, it was kind of around the time that Jurassic Park came out. And I know so many paleontologists are like, man, Jurassic Park is what got me into dinosaurs. But for me, the one thing that got me in was this documentary that came out around the same time called Walking with Dinosaurs.
7: A television event you'll never forget. As real as it gets. Walking with Dinosaurs.
6: And it was very different than Jurassic Park, where you have T-Rex and Velociraptor running after people, eating them. It's just like, just monsters. Walking with Dinosaurs was so different in that it showed these as animals. Like, they're big, they're weird. We don't see these things anymore, and they have a completely different lifestyle than us. They kind of look like monsters, but they're actually just animals. They just don't look like anything we see today. And I think that framing really set me up as like, wow, I want to learn more about these animals. Another thing I think when it kind of hit of like, oh, I think I kind of want to really lean into this more is when I was in, I think, middle school, we had like this weekly thing where we had to give a report on current events. And every week I would always bring up a new dinosaur. And I just thought it was really interesting that like we're learning more about dinosaurs and we're always learning more about dinosaurs. Like we've never hit this thing like, all right, guys, let's wrap it up. We figured it all out. Like T-Rex, for example, we know so much about that dinosaur. It's kind of crazy. Like the fact that we know what its vision was like, what its metabolism was like, how it grew. Our knowledge is increasing as time goes on. And I just think it's such a really cool field to be a part of because you're always learning more.
5: Most dinosaur stories begin with extinction. This one begins with survival. Around 252 million years ago, Earth experienced the worst mass extinction in its history. Up to 90% of species disappeared. The world that followed wasn't lush or abundant. It was hotter, harsher, and in many places almost unimaginably hostile. Yet it was in that world that the first dinosaurs emerged. What made dinosaurs so remarkably resilient for so long?
6: That's such a good question. We kind of see that some of the first dinosaurs maybe pop up around after the end Permian extinction, which was the worst mass extinction that Earth has ever faced in all of history. 90% of all life went extinct, and it created the pretty hostile conditions of Pangaea. A lot of people think of Pangaea, they're like, oh, it's just all the continents mashed together. But most people don't think of like what Pangaea was actually like. And it was just this giant global desert where things were extremely hot, giant wastelands. We don't find any fossils in that time period in the equator because it was so hot. The first dinosaurs were really good and adapted for like an apocalypse scenario. They are really well adapted to this thing called the Lilliput effect, which is, I think when people hear of extinctions and evolution, it's like, you know, survival of the fittest, the strongest make it through, but it's actually the total opposite. The biggest ones are the first to go. And all of these really specialized animals, they go extinct very quickly. It's actually the small, generalist, omnivore animals that can hide, that don't need to eat much. They're the ones that can make it through these climate crises or just any type of extinction event.
5: To put that into perspective, the extinction event Evan's describing there wiped out roughly 9 out of 10 species on Earth. What struck me listening to that answer is how different those first dinosaurs were from the creatures we usually imagine. No giant predators, no towering long necks, just small, adaptable animals making a living in a difficult world. It's a very different image from the one many of us grew up with. Your work, it sits at a really fascinating intersection of dinosaurs, climate science, and human vulnerability, right? And did you always see those connections, or did they sort of emerge gradually while researching the book?
6: They emerged gradually while researching the book, because this is kind of an idea, like, I'm just going to be clear, like, I did not come up with the idea that climate change affects dinosaur evolution. That's kind of something that's been growing in paleontology already, but in isolated bits. Like, we know that climate affected dinosaur evolution in like Asia and then in North America, in Europe. So we have like all of these isolated incidents, putting all that data together and then like connecting the dots. It really put this grand picture together. Like, whoa, like climate change, like it's integral to how this is. And in a way grander way than I had originally thought. And so I actually learned so much just from writing the book. Like, I had an idea going in, but then I feel like I learned more after the book was written.
5: One of the things that's easy to lose sight of when talking about dinosaurs is the scale. Tyrannosaurus rex lived closer in time to us than it did to some of the earliest dinosaurs. We're not really talking about a single age. We're talking about almost 180 million years of evolutionary history. long enough for climates to transform, oceans to change, and entire ecosystems to come and go. Which is precisely why dinosaurs make such a useful case study.
8: Evan, I mean, you argue, right, that the dinosaurs are actually one of the best ways to understand climate change. Can you perhaps elaborate there? Why?
6: Oh, for sure. Yeah, I think they're like the best case study for evolution for a couple of reasons. So one is that they lived for a long time. Dinosaur, if we're not including birds, dinosaurs existed for 180 million years. That is a long time. If you include birds, then it's almost 250 million years, a quarter of a billion years. That is insane. That's a long amount of time. And evolution takes a long time to work. So you have this huge time span to watch evolution change. We have found dinosaur fossils in every single continent. We found them in the North Pole, the South Pole, the equator. We found them on every single continent. So they lived everywhere, which means they adapted to every type of environment, which is great when you're understanding evolution, because it's like, okay, we can see how these animals that all have a common ancestry, we can see how they changed over time and how they entered new ecosystems, how those ecosystems changed their biology, how they adapted to it, who went extinct, who didn't.
9: Since the beginning of time, man has searched the earth for evidence of its past. But while some have looked for clues to the mystery, one man has found the way to bring the mystery back to life.
10: I own an island.
8: Kids, they tend to see dinosaurs as these, you know, giant, invincible rulers of Earth, predators in many films. But your book almost reframes them as vulnerable to environmental change too. Is that part of the lesson here?
6: Yeah. Even something as daunting as a T-Rex or like an Argentinosaurus, the biggest animals to ever exist, they're vulnerable to climate change. Everything is vulnerable. That's like what causes things to live and die is whether their environment goes away. And, I mean, we can even see that with just, you know, modern examples too, is like the dodo bird. Like that just goes extinct. That's a pretty big bird. A dodo bird's pretty specific. It's a very specialized animal. It's subject to extinctions. I know that's caused by humans, but kind of the same thing. Same with woolly mammoths and saber-toothed tigers. Like all of these really big animals or charismatic animals that we think from a human's perspective, like, oh my gosh, we're so weak when it comes to nature. But so is all animals. Like it's all life. Like everything dies and it's all kind of tied to their ecosystem and how stable it is. But as we just established, the Earth is not stable. In some points, it's really unstable and that causes a lot of extinction. So all life is subject to that.
5: We'll be right back after this short break.
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5: There's a tendency to think of extinction as something that happens to other species, the dodo, the mammoth, the dinosaurs. But the fossil record tells a more universal story. Every species, no matter how successful, ultimately depends on the stability of the environment around it. And that's where the parallels with today start becoming harder to ignore.
8: One thing that struck me reading the book is just how familiar some of these climate effects sound. You know, we've got expanding deserts, stronger storms, flooding, collapsing ecosystems. How fair are those parallels, to draw these parallels? How close are they? Or is it a bit of a stretch?
6: I don't think it's a stretch at all. What I wanted to show in the book was that climate change is not some hand-wavy, magical force that we don't know what's happening. Like, it's all natural processes, which means if it's all natural processes back then, it's happening right now. And when we think of global warming, we think like, oh, it's this uncontrollable force that's, you know, happening. But it all boils down to, you know, natural processes. And you can see that when you look at around, you know, our planet. Like, there's this big, you know, part in the early Cretaceous where oceans were becoming anoxic. And I was like, and it was explaining like, oh, it's because of, you know, climate change, like things are getting hotter, but then like a lack of circulation in some areas of, you know, the sea. I was like, wait, well, we have like some parts of our, like the Gulf of Mexico. I'm like, that doesn't have a lot of, you know, circulation. It's kind of like this, you know, Gulf. I'm like, well, does that have ocean anoxia? I look into it and yeah, there's actually a lot of ocean anoxia in the Gulf of Mexico. Not as much as what the dinosaurs experienced, but it is there and it has potential to increase. And then to your point of like desertification, like I grew up in Arizona, so that's where I was born and raised. So I know that like deserts, how hot a desert can get. You know, I lived through periods where some days were like 140 degrees Fahrenheit. It's hot. It's really hot. So to me, when I hear deserts expanded back then, I'm like, oh man, that is rough. And then to think about, well, that same thing can happen today. And we're kind of on that course if it is tied to just certain natural processes like climate increase, global warming. It can happen right now. And it is happening right now.
5: One thing I kept coming back to while reading the book was the issue of timescales. Many of the climate shifts dinosaurs experienced unfolded over thousands or even millions of years. Today's warming is happening within decades. And in the history of life on Earth, speed often matters as much as magnitude.
8: I mean, this is also something I think, you know, that a lot of climate skeptics latch onto sometimes, isn't it? That they say, we've had all this before. Climate change isn't anything new. You know, it's not a problem. We'll deal with it, et cetera, et cetera. But this is also something I think you brought home really well in your book, the fact that, sure, you know, there were certain episodes or long episodes where the dinosaurs had to deal perhaps with more global warming than we're dealing with right now. But speed is a huge factor, right? What's happening right now is just going very, very fast.
6: Yes. Yeah. I didn't want to write this book from a doom and gloom perspective. To your point of like, oh, dinosaurs went through this. Like, I think that's what skeptics say is like, well, life has lived through ups and downs. Like, we're going to make it through. And it's like, life will make it through. But do we want to just make it through? Like, do we want, we're not the kind of animals that will make it through mass extinctions, mind you. As I said in the book, like the first dinosaurs were small, just omnivorous, like generalists, and they could hide. That's not us. We are not built for handling, you know, climate crises. And a lot of animals today are not. And so it's kind of understanding like, okay, we're not the kind of things that are going to make it through, but we know that animals can make it through. And when you look at how dinosaurs rebounded after all of these extinctions, you see that like, okay, like there's things that happened that cooled the planet or that warmed the planet up from these cold snaps. And it makes it realize like, okay, if that stuff happens essentially randomly and without any influence, dinosaurs just had to take it. Like if the climate warmed, they couldn't cool it down. Or if it got cold, they couldn't warm it up. They just had to see who made it through. We're actively influencing our climate right now and causing global warming. That's pretty established. So if we're making it warmer, we can also make it cooler, which is really encouraging that like, hey, we don't have to be like the dinosaurs and just see who makes it through global warming. Like we can actually fix this. And it's all based on just the things that I talk about in my book of like, you know, expanding green spaces or, you know, carbon sequestration. Like it's all things that we can actively do and break it down into steps that makes it, you know, less despair. Like, it actually makes it encouraging in a way and hopeful for the future that this is a problem that we can fix.
8: You just touched upon it. I mean, one of the ideas running through the book is that climate change doesn't affect every species equally. Some collapse, others suddenly thrive and have a bright new future ahead of them. Humans, you already just pointed out, are probably not among those survivalists, these species that are smaller, more general in their approach, that we're not going to make it through a kind of extinction event that the dinosaurs faced. Hypothetically speaking, how would we have to evolve as humans to make it through?
6: To make it through? That's a great question. I think realistically we can't, but let's pretend that we can.
8: Okay.
6: Let's pretend that we could alter our biology to make it through global warming. We would essentially have to, like, take notes from reptiles and look back to what things were like in the Triassic, because the reason why the Triassic is filled with reptiles is based on a lot of things. Before the dinosaurs, it was mostly the ancestors of mammals that were reigning. Like, reptiles were not that big. It was kind of a colder planet at the time, similar to modern day, our climate right now. But then as things got warmer, reptiles just, like, crushed it. And that's when we have this diversification of reptiles. It's called the Age of Reptiles, the Mesozoic. I know dinosaurs make up most of those reptiles, but predominantly it's the reptiles. And it's because of their lungs. So we breathe in and out, and we have just our, you know, two chambers of our lungs, which is fine for our atmosphere now. But back then it was extremely wasteful because we don't actually absorb all of the oxygen in the atmosphere. We waste a lot of it when we breathe it out because we have to breathe in and then out. Archosaurs, which are modern day crocodiles and alligators, and birds, which also dinosaurs, they fall into archosaurs, they have what's called a unidirectional lung. So it's kind of hard to imagine. They still, like, breathe in and out, but it's like a circle. So the air passes through, actually it goes through an air sac first, you know, collects oxygen. It sits there, moves to the lung in the next breath, collects oxygen, moves to the next air sac, takes a breath, and then goes out. So they're extracting way more oxygen than mammals do. And then when you pair that efficient lung with the fact that CO2 is the main driver of climate change, when, like, an oxygen-starved environment that's also hotter, they can breathe better than mammals that are wasteful breathers. We would also, not to get crude, but we would have to pee differently. Reptiles have, they don't have the same, you know, excrement as we do, because they also draw in more water. Whatever they're cycling through their digestive system, they're able to extract more water and not lose it when they, you know, go to the bathroom. Whereas we also waste more material, which is good if you're living in a desert. You got to hold on to all that water. It's literally could save your life. And then also the fact, just minor stuff too, like scales are a little better at retaining water than, you know, our bare skin. You know, condensation and just perspiration, our skin kind of lets off a little more water than a reptile does. It helps lock it in. Those are kind of the main things.
5: If there's a recurring theme in dinosaur history, it's that evolution rewards what fits the world as it is, not necessarily the world as it used to be. The reptiles that flourished during the age of dinosaurs were extraordinarily well adapted to hotter, drier conditions. Humans, as it turns out, may be far more dependent on a narrow set of environmental conditions than we often assume.
8: I also, Evan, found it very striking the way you described in the book. You write that humans are actually dependent on a surprisingly narrow climate niche. It really kind of brought it home to me as well, just what a great window of opportunity we currently have on this planet, the conditions that we have right now. Can you perhaps explain a bit more, you know, just how narrow this niche is?
6: Yeah, it's surprisingly narrow. I think we think that humans can live everywhere because we currently do. But when you realistically look at the data, there's a study that came out that looked at, the past, I think it was like 50,000 years or longer, and looked at like the population of humans. And it found that we cluster towards temperate forests. They also looked at like the health of modern countries, and they found that some of the healthiest countries were in temperate forests. And so like Europe, obviously Europe is like it's been a hub of like Western civilization for thousands of years. It's because it's a temperate forest. Same with a lot of North America, like the United States, its success is also partly based on the fact that it's a temperate forest. And then also places like Asia, like if you kind of look at the strips of where most of the successful country, like the more developed countries, it's because they live in temperate forests. And I thought that was really striking. I was like, that's really crazy. And then when you pair that with, oh, climate change affects the distribution of these temperate forests, you know, they recede closer to the poles and they tighten. That's not good. You know, that means that countries are going to become harder to live in. The success of countries, it affects like global economics, which is kind of out of my wheelhouse. But the fact that it causes economic changes, it causes global changes in population dynamics. I mean, we see like a lot of, you know, migration between different peoples and stuff. And that's because of an increase in desertification, because we are naturally drawn towards these temperate forests. In a way. So it sounds so simple, but it's a very interesting and profound thing to kind of realize that, like, oh, if we just kind of optimize towards that, or at least try to keep it from shrinking, then that's a great North Star to hold to.
8: The final note for the dinosaurs, they were unfortunate in the end, right? Because the event that eventually killed them all, it just happened too fast. It was something that didn't have the time to adapt. But I'm sort of wondering, is there any prehistoric climate event that genuinely gives you hope?
6: There's two. One is in the early Jurassic, because it showed that there's a lot of instability in the reign of the dinosaurs. But the early Jurassic was this long period of kind of cooling. And that long period was what caused a lot of the diversification of dinosaurs. We don't get our most charismatic dinosaurs during that time period, but that's when their families were created during the early Jurassic, when there was all this stability. So that gives me hope of like, okay, that's kind of the goal, is just to make things stable. It's hard for our brains to understand because, you know, we're only live for about 100 years. We can't see that far into the future. But if we can expand our time horizon to millions of years, we can create a sustainable ecosystem and environment. And then the second thing was that there's this event that happened in the mid-Cretaceous. It's called the Cenomanian-Turonian Thermal Maximum. It was the middle of the Cretaceous, and climate change, they went through a serious period of global warming, similar to today. We're going through a lot faster global warming than they did, but it was the hottest that dinosaurs had experienced in almost the entire Mesozoic. So it reached these huge peaks and it caused a lot of changes and a lot of extinctions, but then it dropped at equally the same, and then things rebounded. And during this rebound, what caused this rebound was the diversification of flowering plants. And so since we know that temperature is tied to CO2 levels, CO2 levels were really high.
8: Higher than now, right?
6: Yeah, like now. So we're not there yet. I want to make that clear. If we're not there yet, we're maybe a fraction of the point. We're on track. But those, at that peak, it was actually really good for plants, because plants take in CO2 and create oxygen. So it was like a balancing effect of like, it was bad for animals, but then plants just went crazy and they diversified. That's when all flowering plants came around. As plants expanded, green spaces expanded, which then brought in CO2, created oxygen, and cooled down the earth. To me, I see that as like almost a one-for-one case study of like, okay, this is how we can change things. And it gives me really a lot of hope for today, I know it sounds very simple, and I know there's probably a lot more that goes into it, but it's a pretty, I don't think it would be a bad idea to plant more trees and expand our green spaces because it's going to help produce more oxygen and cool down the planet.
5: Evan, thank you so much for your time and you know, sharing all this fantastic expertise on Living Planet with me and our listeners.
6: Thanks, Neil. I really appreciate you having me on.
5: Evan Chevnikar is a paleontologist and a passionate science communicator. His book, Surviving Climate and Chaos, should appeal to any species capable of reading.
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11: As I say these words, the aircraft carrier USS Abraham Lincoln is heading home. After an extended deployment that put it in the news, I'm guessing you might have seen some of the coverage. Their time at sea was extended to over 9 months, taking a toll on the crew. There were reported food shortages, resupply issues, exhaustion that comes from months at sea with no break at all. Stars and Stripes and Navy Times reported sailors attempting to jump overboard, though other journalists were unable to get that confirmed. What is life on this kind of Navy ship like during this kind of deployment? Well, years ago, we did an episode of our show on an aircraft carrier during a war in the same waters the Lincoln was in, the Arabian Sea. This is just a few months after September 11th. We were on the USS Stennis. They were dropping bombs in Afghanistan in the early stages of that war. And on that show, you really get a sense of the drudgery of so many of the jobs and also just how dangerous some of the jobs are. Is a very vivid picture. And so today, with the crew of the Lincoln in mind, we thought we would play you that hour. It is, I have to say, a surprisingly entertaining episode. We saw many things that surprised us, starting with the interview that kicked off the hour. Let's just jump in.
12: My name is Creavon Scott. Just filling up the vending machines.
21: Is that your full-time job?
12: Yes.
21: It's your full-time job?
12: Yeah. Filling up vending machines all day for 12 hours.
11: A few weeks ago, This American Life producers Alex Bloomberg, Wendy Dorr, and I flew halfway around the world to spend some time on the USS John C. Stennis. The Stennis is one of two aircraft carriers that are launching jet fighters to support the ground troops in Afghanistan. Alex is the one who talked to Creavon Scott.
21: What are the big sellers?
12: Like, right now it's Snickers and Starburst. Snickers goes real fast.
21: What's the least favorite candy on board?
12: Bonkers, the fruit chews. We got boxes of those and still have them. Sometimes if we don't have anything else, we'll just put it all rows of Bonkers and they'll still stay in here.
21: Some people hate Bonkers. Yeah. They just nobody likes Bonkers.
12: You still got them, but we've been ordering a whole lot of new stuff, so I've been trying to keep like a whole variety of things in here. Like Crunchy Munch, we just got the Crunchy Munch, and the Cheez-Its we normally didn't have in here.
21: Cheez-Its?
12: Yeah, the Cheez-Its, the different kind of Cheez-Its.
11: Our enemies, needless to say, are not supplied with Crunchy Munch. Yes, we're at war, and yes, that means thousands of Americans are in Kandahar and Kabul and other very dangerous places doing very dangerous things. But for every person on the front lines, there are dozens backing them up with equipment, logistical support, and Cheez-Its. This aircraft carrier has only 50 or 60 pilots on board who actually drop bombs, who actually take part in combat. Everyone else is here, over 5,000 people, to get them in the air. Back home, over the last few months, we've heard about the pilots, we've heard about the people doing more heroic work. But everybody else on this ship is also at war, is also far from home, is also sacrificing something to be here. And we wanted to hear their stories, too. It's one thing to turn your life upside down to go shoot bullets at bad guys. It's another to give up everything to go fill candy machines 12 hours a day. In the months since the USS Stennis embarked for the Arabian Sea, Krivan has only gone outside twice. If you picture for a moment what an aircraft carrier looks like, the deck of the ship, that big flat deck, is where jets take off and land. So you can't just walk around up there. She sees daylight maybe once a day. She's 20 years old. It's her first time away from home.
12: You know, the hardest part is just missing home, the homesick. If I can get over that, then I'll be all right. And when I first got here, I was like really bad. I cried every day and stuff like that. But it's like my parents are really helpful. They email me every day. So.
11: Today in our program, everyday life aboard a ship at war, what it's really like. If you never served on a ship like this, believe me, there is so much you don't know. From WBEZ Chicago, this is American Life. I'm Ira Glass. Stay with us.
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0: Hey, it's Jeremy Hobson. Back by popular demand, The Middle is returning to New Hampshire. 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
2: 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Cloudy this afternoon, slight chance of some rain showers with highs today mid-70s north in New Hampshire, mid-70s in the south, and lower 70s on the seacoast. 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
11: This American Life, our episode from early 2002, continues about life on an aircraft carrier. So Alex Bloomberg and Wendy Doerr and I went to the Stennis together, and throughout this hour you're going to hear from all three of us.
1: We got to the Stennis about 6 weeks after the ship arrived in the North Arabian Sea.
22: The other aircraft carrier on duty there, the Theodore Roosevelt, sends planes during the day, and the Stennis sends them at night.
11: This means that Reveille is called over the ship's PA system to wake everybody up for work at 7 p.m., we expected a bugle, or at least a recording of a bugle, but it turns out to be sort of no frills.
23: Reveille, reveille, all hands eve out.
22: From the time we get up, we're led everywhere by a group of public affairs officers who are, contrary to what you think they might be, well, contrary to what we suspected they'd be anyway, good-humored and quite helpful. Our first day, they lead us down a long passageway. Every 15 feet or so, there's a junction, and other hallways go off to the left or right, and ladders go up and down. It's like walking through a big habit trail.
24: Make a left there.
25: Keep going.
22: Remember, the boat is huge. It's 4.5 acres. But most of the life of the ship takes place here, in the 8 stories of rooms and passageways below the flight deck. There are no windows on these decks, and the boat is so big that in good weather, it doesn't really even sway. And so most of the time, the sensation is less being at sea than being underground, in some sort of huge subterranean warren.
25: Can I cut through?
22: You're constantly squeezing by people coming from the other direction.
25: Hey, you. I'm still awake.
22: After 5 minutes of winding our way through these narrow corridors, we come to a big, rounded steel door. It's maybe 5 feet tall, airtight. It's got a big lever in the middle. Someone turns it, and we climb through, into one of the largest rooms we've ever seen. This is the hangar deck. It's 2 football fields long, 3 stories tall. Entering it, it's like walking through a closet door and finding yourself at the pitcher's mound in the Astrodome. We walk past parked fighter planes and hundreds of people, all scurrying around, pushing hand trucks, talking into walkie-talkies. And then we arrive at the hangar bay door, which is basically a 3-story hole in the side of the ship.
1: It's nighttime. Peering out, we can make out the shadowy outline and red running lights of another huge boat, traveling at the same speed we are, maybe 100 yards away. A half dozen steel cables stretch between the two ships. Helicopters dip and swerve back and forth. And then, out of the darkness, 2 pallets with hundreds of pounds of food come swinging in on a cable.
26: We just took on 2 pallets.
11: What Lieutenant Commander Mark Semler explains that they're bringing on enough food for 5,000 people for 30 days, plus machine parts, bundles of food, people pass boxes of fresh pears and strawberries and avocados, fire brigade style. The entire operation takes over 250 people. And though everyone knows they're at war, in most jobs, it doesn't feel like a war.
3: Not at all. We do our job.
4: I know everything that's going on, but it just feels like, okay, we're living on the boat for 6 months.
7: I feel like I'm doing my job the same way, and this is pretty much normal. It's not like being on the front lines with an M16 in my hand.
8: Do you wish you had a job which put you more in the front lines?
7: No. Not with my wife and stuff. No, I'm very happy with what I am.
9: The average age on board the ship is 21 years old. And when you ask people how they ended up here, the most common answer is, I don't know. They just shrug and say they were failing out of school, or they wanted to see the world, or they wanted money for college. Almost all the enlistment stories can be summarized as either, I joined the Navy to straighten out my life, or I joined the Navy because I wanted something more.
24: Okay, I'm Jessica Phillips. I got here 6 days ago, so I'm going through training right now. So everything's still a blur. I don't even know what day it is. Wednesday? Thursday?
9: When I asked Jessica Phillips my question about how she ended up on this ship, she looked up at me and said, do you really want to hear this story? It all began, she said, 2.5 years ago, working at the mall in a Barnes & Noble, and living in the same small town where she'd grown up, in Ocala, Florida.
24: The place where I live is considered a black hole. It's nobody gets out of there. Like, most people live and die there, and that's just the way it goes. You grow up with the same people, everything stays the same. I couldn't take it anymore. So I told him I had two girl roommates at the time, and I looked at him and I said, you can have all my stuff. I packed up a suitcase, and I was like, I'm leaving. And I left that night, and I left him like money for that month's rent and everything. I was like, you need to find a new roommate. I get in my car, which was an 89 Mustang, and just putter away.
9: Jessica had no idea where she was headed. There were vague thoughts of finding someplace cool and applying to college. She made her way up the coast to Raleigh, North Carolina. Jessica ended up stopping in Raleigh, moving in with friends. But without a job, she had to find other ways to make ends meet.
24: You know, I used to go gas station to gas station and ask people for money, pretty much. I'd be like, listen, I'm on a road trip. Most people hand me money, you know, $5 or something. But you can only do that for so long. So I was just like, I'm sitting there and I was trying to figure out what I did this for, first of all. Like, I gave up all my stuff. I'm almost broke. I was just like, I need to figure out what I need to do. I need to do something with myself. So everybody was, we were having a party and everybody was like partying, and I'm sitting outside and some guy comes up to talk to me and he said something about like, what are you doing tomorrow? And I said, I'm gonna go home and join the Navy. And he was like, what? Like, he was just like, what are you talking about? I was like, I think I'm gonna pack up and go home and join the Navy. I was like, this is what I need to do.
11: And why did the Navy pop into your head? Why Navy?
24: You know, I have no idea. I think my manager at Barnes & Noble was in the Navy for 2 years. She was a yeoman, but that was like 20 years ago. And that kind of like came back to me. And I think this sounds so cheesy though, but it was like a Navy commercial came on in between television or something. It's the one where they say that the sea is our classroom. They use like the intro to some hardcore rock song. I think it's a Limp Bizkit song, maybe not. Maybe it's a Godsmack. I don't know, but there's the carrier and it's racing across and they've got the jets flying over and they got the people like all smiling in their nice uniforms and sitting in class doing their schoolwork and the people who are sitting in front of the radar and looking at the, you know, the picture. And then they're like, most people go to school, but this is our classroom. And then it says gonavy.com. So then I was like,

Pulitzer Prize-winning historian and author Jill Lepore has spent her career uncovering the stories we often do not tell, particularly about American history and democracy. In her most recent books, These Truths and We, the People, she asks what really made and makes the United States, and what role citizens have in arching toward a more perfect union. I'm Hannah McCarthy. Listen in as she talks about her work for Writers on a New England Stage, recorded at the Seacoast Lit Fest in Portsmouth, New Hampshire.

0: Jill, I'm so thrilled to be here with you today, Jill. I'm going to get it out of my system now. I host a civics podcast, Civics 101, as Jim mentioned. I read a lot of history. I read a lot of civics, government books, and I never recommend them to my friends because my friends are brilliant, but they are not of this world and they wouldn't find it interesting. These Truths was the first history book I recommended to people to whom I never would have recommended a history book.
1: Wow.
0: I truly find it that compelling. And before we get into, you know, the meat of this book, part of what makes it so compelling, I would first just love to know, Jill, what is it about you that made you someone who would endeavor to and then successfully write a history of the United States?
1: You know, for years I had been asked by various publishers to contribute to a U.S. history textbook. So in the college classroom, textbooks are dying because of shifts in the publishing industry and because you can sort of assign crap from the internet for free and schools don't have any resources. But there are still U.S. history textbooks and they're mostly written by teams of scholars. And you write, you know, a section that is your area of expertise and they read like books written by teams of scholars, which means they're not fun to read and students hate them. And so I'd always said no. Like, I just thought that that's the kind of writing I'd never want to do. But increasingly, I was concerned by the kinds of books, not so much that college students are assigned to read, but that the public had on offer. If you wanted to, as an American or as a person interested in the United States, to have a sense of the sweep of American history, and you went into a bookstore, you trawled around Amazon, there really was really very little to choose from. Maybe there was, a Bill O'Reilly book, Killing America, or something like that. Or maybe there was Howard Zinn's People's History. Mm-hmm. On the left, or maybe there was this Newt Gingrich book, To Renew America. It was very pious. And so at a certain point when Norton, my publisher, asked me, okay, we'd like you to write a textbook, but just you. What about just you? We don't really do that anymore, like a single person writing a textbook. And I said, well, now I'm kind of interested in doing that, but I actually want to write a trade book. I want to write a book for ordinary, you know, for regular readers. And then we can kind of convert that into a textbook and sell it in the college market if you'd like to. And they were like, do you really think, you know, a bookstore is going to sell any copies of a big, long history of the United States? Well, I don't know. No one's done it in a long time. So it really wasn't just, the short answer is, it was a kind of Girl Scout sense of duty. Because I didn't really think it would be, like, fun to write. I wanted that book to be out there so that my friends who would never read a history book would have something that they could read if they just kind of wanted to understand the shape of American history.
0: Yeah. Was it any fun to write?
1: It was, I think the challenge of it was really interesting. The parts that were least interesting were parts I knew the best. Mm. But I wrote chronologically. I outlined the thing and then I kept these three stacks of books in my office, like a stack of books generally for the chapter I just finished writing that I needed to haul back, a stack of books for the chapter I was writing, and then I'd kind of accumulate the books for the chapter I was about to write, and I just would, you know, every day I'd take a book off and take my notes, finish the stack, write the chapter, move those books to the next stack, try to anticipate, because I had a very quick turnaround time for a book that was 1,000 pages. So I like a race. I love writing fast. I love a deadline. I published a book of essays a few years ago. It's called The Deadline. Just kind of, I love deadlines. So I had a very strict schedule for myself. Like I really had to write a chapter a month, essentially. And that's tough. I mean, the book's like 350,000 words, but I think the, the kind of like NASCAR of it all was fun.
0: You write in the introduction to the book that it is in part designed to be an old-fashioned civics book. And if you think of civics as the study of the rights and duties of citizenship, what duties do you hope that your readers take away after reading this book?
1: Well, honestly, I think if you read the book, you can check a lot of things off your list. In that one of your obligations in a democracy is to be well-informed. And that usually in our contemporary lives is narrowed to, did you scroll through the headlines in your Apple News feed or whatever? Like, there's a few things you know are going on, but I don't think that is being a well-informed citizen. I actually think that historical knowledge is a piece of what's required for being knowledgeable in the world as a citizen. I mean, it's a little bit like if being a citizen was, I'm thinking that we're at the seacoast thing, so I'm kind of trying to come up with a maritime metaphor. If, you know, you wanted to get your captain's license, you know, you actually do need to have some hours on a boat, steering it, you know, not just along the coast, but out into the open ocean. You need to know how to repair your motor. You need to know how to, you know, how to call the Coast Guard, what to do if you encounter another vessel in danger. Like, you need to kind of study up, but you also need to be out there on the water. And I like, the way we think of what a well-informed citizen is by kind of scrolling through the headlines, like, that's like looking at a postcard of a boat. Like, it's just not, that doesn't really constitute the knowledge that you need to be a captain of an ocean-going vessel. And that's the person who walks into the bookstore and is like, what can I read that will tell me about American history? Like, that's the thing that wasn't there if you wanted to become well-informed, that's a need I was trying to fill. And I would also say, like, I don't think other people have written sweeping accounts of American history since this book first came out in 2018, but I hope they do. Like, I wasn't trying to say, like, ta-da, here's the one and only account of American. I was trying to say, like, here's a thing historians should do, and so that readers would have the ability to encounter a book like this and, you know, get their captain's license.
0: Yeah. Something that I love that you do in your writing is you bring in little moments, little stories, little details. Some of them, you describe an older woman tapping a young man on the shoulder and embracing him in what would become Sierra Leone. That woman was his mother. They were formerly enslaved. It was moments like that in the book. I have to pause. I have to put it down because otherwise I'm going to soak the book in tears. What compelled

0: an attempt to achieve an emotional response from a reader. That's what a novelist does. And the reason, I mean, there are many reasons I write as a narrative nonfiction writer, but one is, it's my experience, well, there's two big reasons. One is, there are a lot of big ideas in a book like this, right? You have to understand sovereignty, populism, personhood, conquest, whatever, just like big ideas, evangelicalism. In my experience, people can digest ideas better if they're attached to a person. So especially when I'm trying to wrestle with a really big idea, I introduce a character, a real life person whose world experience embodies this idea. So when I talk about, say, 19th century agrarian populism, I have this kind of short profile of this woman, Mary Leese, who was a Kansas mother of six, who was like known as the Amazon of the West. She was an incredible speaker. She was like 6 foot tall. And I feel like people remember Mary Leese. And if they can't remember what populism was about, as long as you can remember some details from her life, you know what populism was about. So there's that. If you start a novel, even if you don't really like it, you tend to finish it because you want to know what happened. But if you start a nonfiction book, or let's say you start a journal article, like the Journal of American History, and you have no reason to finish it. And seldom does anyone do. Like, you just read the abstract, you're like, okay, I know what this argument is. This is an argument that 19th century populism was informed by the Railroad Act of 1862, without which we would not, but like, it's just an argument. And there's no, you could read the article if you wanted to have the evidence trotted out and the historiography presented for you and then the argument repeated, but you don't need to get to the end of the story. You don't need to know what happened to read a journal article. You just need the argument. So I want people to both get to the bottom of the argument and get to the end of the story. So the way I write is to begin with a story and then weave the argument, like it's like braiding the argument through it and get the argument deeper and deeper and deeper the more the story progresses, so that the reader will be taken by the desire to get to the end of the story and find out what happened, will be taken all the way to the end of the argument, to the bottom of the argument. And like, I write for the New Yorker, and that's how my New Yorker essays all work, right? Like, you have to hope that the reader, you've structured the thing such that the reader will finish the piece. Now, I know sometimes people don't finish New Yorker pieces. I've heard this. But that is the goal. And the way that works is, I'm not going to just stand here and say, here's my argument about American history, because then why do you need to read the book? You want to actually have an experience of that moment of emotional connection with a character, of being startled or bewildered by the irony of something, of being moved by the quiet heroism of someone, of being struck by the resonance with our own day, whatever it is, that just kind of like a little bit of Velcro to hold you onto the page.
1: Mm-hmm. Were there any threads that you were particularly enamored of that you felt either didn't fit into the book, right? You couldn't end that story, or they went in a way that you really couldn't find a place for in your history?
0: Well, I wrote the book before the COVID pandemic, and I thought afterward, although there are a lot of epidemics and pandemics in the book, you know, beginning with the decimation of the indigenous population of much of the Americas, the Spanish influenza epidemic of 1918, and there's quite a bit about polio in the 1950s. Like, I afterwards, like, well, readers in like 2020, 2021 are going to be frustrated that there's not more presence of the role of disease across American mm-hmm. history. I think that the book is, there are many weaknesses in the book. And one is, I think it's weak on foreign policy. Mm-hmm. And if I were starting out all over again, I'm not interested in foreign policy. So I would force myself to pay more attention to it. Because by the time you get to, you know, the 1950s in Korea, I think the reader's like, and what are they doing now? Like, the Cold, it's not that the Cold War doesn't happen or the War on Terrorism doesn't happen, but

0: We're somehow not set up enough structurally, the way the book works architecturally. That was just a failing of mine. And maybe, you know, there are things that had to do with the speed with which I was writing. But for this new edition that I just signed all these books for you all. So the new edition that's come out, there's a new chapter that runs from Election Day 2016, where the previous edition ended, to, you know, Trump's second administration. And as I was writing that, I was like, well, I wonder if I've really planted enough seeds in the earlier chapters that you could understand Trump's foreign policy. Mm-hmm. That was a question I asked myself a lot when I was writing that.
1: So it's interesting, you have the opportunity to add a bit to the book. Do you think having written a history of a nation as history marches on, did you fear or are you concerned that you may have a longing to continue to add to this?
0: No, historians, in my experience, well, certainly me, hate to write about the present. If we wanted to write about the present, we really wouldn't have become historians. So there are plenty of historians who do write about the present, or most of them you see on TV frequently, and they like to talk about the present. When I first agreed to write the book, and I outlined it, I wanted it to end with Barack Obama's inauguration in January of 2009, because I figured the book would come out 2018, 2019, and that was like 10 years in the past. Mm-hmm. And it's a good ending for a book. It's a great scene. You know, there's a kind of like a shoe drops, but it was also safely in the past, which I was comfortable with. But as I was finishing the book, and I was like in the last year of writing the book, Trump was elected, and I just thought, oh shoot, now I need to actually write a whole history of the Obama years so that I can end on Trump's election, which is also a very weird ending to a book, because it's not like a shoe drops, it's like you throw a shoe up in the air, and everyone's like, where's it gonna land? So it really wasn't like, it was a very hard place to end the book. People still don't, historians, political science, still don't really like understand Trump's rise in 2015, 2016. I still don't think there's like a definitive great account of that. That was hard enough. And then being asked to like add a chapter that would go up to the present, it was really, really, really, really hard. I don't expect to do it again in my lifetime.

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1: 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Cloudy tonight, chance of rain showers, overnight lows from lower 50s, northern New Hampshire, upper 50s in the south, lower 60s on the seacoast. Tomorrow, cloudy, showers likely, chance of afternoon thunderstorms. Tomorrow's highs, mid-70s north, upper 70s south.
2: Jill Lepore, New Yorker staff writer, author of many books, and professor of history and law at Harvard University, has spent a career noticing and sharing the vital details that are often left out of the narrative of American history. Her latest and Pulitzer Prize-winning book, We the People, asks what role citizens truly play in the making of American democracy, while her best-selling book, These Truths, gives us a new history of the United States.

0: I really want to talk about, there's a through line in your book. You talk about the numbers game, the math equation that is a government by the people and for the people. And in the later third, fourth of the book, you talk about the development of machines that are able to count and quantify and sort by demographic people. And it seems to me that the ability to sort us in that way smooths out not just individuality, but the disagreements and nuances of the group or the community. What do you think was the effect on the power of the people, the ability to have a voice, after you had, you know, both the media and parties sorting people by demographic and targeting them by demographic?
1: Yeah. All right. Well, this is not something I've argued before. I'm going to throw out a theory.
0: Lay it on me.
1: We could think about American history as in this political culture as going through several different stages. So, you know, there's party politics. We understand what party politics are. You know, the parties organize. Parties are loyal dissent. And they organize dissent. That's what, there's a party in power. There's a party in opposition. It organizes legitimate political dissent. Then you have kind of machine politics, where the same is true. It's party politics, but a political machine is doing the work of the parties. Then you have interest group politics. You know, really by the 1950s, say, interest groups are really important. Not segmenting the population, but groups beyond that are smaller than the party, right? Like, so maybe the suburban voters, they're going, how are veterans, kind of large groups. And then by the 1970s, you have identity politics. And you cannot have identity politics without the segmentation of the population through mainframe computers, where you, without kind of the beginnings of micro-targeting of populations, like, okay, it's not just suburban voters. It's a 47-year-old Detroit housewife who's Catholic and Irish. We're going to send her this one message. But the person who lives next door, who's a 30-year-old welder who's Detroit-born and is a veteran, he's going to get a completely different message. Mm-hmm. So I think we think that identity politics kind of came out of racial liberation and women's liberation and the gay rights movement in the 1960s. It really came out of market research. It comes out of market research, completely takes over to the Democratic Party. The Democratic Party becomes the party of identity politics because that's how they're doing. But it also, of course, affects the Republican Party. But I think what we're in now, so if we go back over my little, I like truly just invented this, so I'm not going to defend it, but, you know, party politics, machine politics, interest group politics, identity politics. I would say we're in now something that we might call artificial politics, which is to say you are actually just a piece of data. And you're not even really like a 47-year-old housewife, mother of three, who's Catholic and Irish from Detroit. You're just much less than that. And you're representing not your own self, but an avatar of you is operating politically. I just think it's a completely different ball game. But each of these developments is affected by shifts in technologies of communication.
0: I have a friend who I love very much who has voted or not voted based on whether or not she believes her vote is going to mean anything depending on where she lives. And I have always argued that she should vote no matter what. And the only argument I ever made that I found worked for her was, if you go out to vote and you get people who are also of your same demographic to go out to vote, then the people who you think are ignoring you might start to pay attention to you because there are more first-generation white women with a college degree between the ages of 30 and 40. But having read your book a couple of times now and really trying to think harder about this, that really does, I think, strip away something more important, right? Because what does that demographic even mean? How can we possibly understand what that demographic wants, right? I fit into the same demographic as a lot of people, but we don't want the same things necessarily. And that brings me, I think, to this idea of polling. So you talk about polling in your book. Now, as a journalist, I have been warned by many social scientists not to rely on polls because they don't actually give you the answer that you're looking for. And I'd love to know, you don't not that I can see in the book, you don't flat out condemn polling. But I'd love to know your opinion of the rise of the Gallup poll and what that then meant for the way that parties treated the supposed desires of the electorate.
1: Yeah, I wrote an article for The New Yorker years ago called Politics and the New Machine that was a kind of history of the polling industry at the cusp of when the polling industry was becoming obsolescent and was being replaced by data science. Like, there is still polling, but really most political consultants and, in fact, most reporting organizations are using data analytics. Like, they don't need to call someone on the telephone and ask them what they think. They can know that in other ways. So it's not that polling doesn't still exist, but it's a completely different thing than what it used to be. There are polls in the 19th century, but they're not scientific polls. So modern scientific polling, which is using a representative sampling of the population, dates to the 1930s and George Gallup's American Institute of Public Opinion Research, soon after followed by Elmer Roper and then the Fortune Survey. And then public opinion surveying becomes a huge thing in the academy and social scientific research. From the start, there were, and there of course remain, all kinds of concerns about polling that it's wrong in the sense of inaccurate. And I think we're all familiar with that. I'm like, well, then pollsters will say, well, we're better now. We have these corrections and we aggregate the polls and we take the whatever. Like, they're just an evergreen. There's always concerns about the accuracy of the polls, the reliability of the polls. And I think we all know that we should be cautious about looking at polls. Are they too far in advance? What I think we have forgotten and what this piece was really trying to engage with is that the polls are wrong in the moral sense. That in fact it is wrong to poll the population. And that actually has been a critique that has been made since the beginning of scientific polling, including by George Gallup himself. So Gallup was doing, he had a newspaper column called America Speaks. It was syndicated across the country when he would report, like, here's what Americans think about toothpaste. Here's what Americans think about Germany. Here's what Americans think about Neville Chamberlain. And there were, like, a lot of doubts about it. People were like, how do you know? What is this method, this scientific method? And so he was kept trying to drum up subscribers for his syndicated column. And he said, you know what I'm going to do? I'm going to prove that my public opinion surveys are accurate. Because, again, how do you gainsay that? Like, and he said, I'm going to do that by predicting the next election. I'm going to ask people who they're going to vote for, and then I'm going to tell you who's going to win. And that will prove that my opinions are, but I want to be clear, I know this is wrong. It's dangerous to democracy to actually try to figure out in advance who's going to win an election and then tell people. Like, that would be wrong and it'd f*** our politics. And he does it very apologetically. And for a couple of elections, he's right. And then famously, of course, everybody's wrong in 1948 when Dewey does not beat Truman. But what happens is that people love it. And so he's like, oh, I do think this is wrong. But he keeps doing it. And then increasingly becomes like the bestseller of his business. So in other words, even the person who started our mania for these polls understood them as somewhat dangerous to democracy. There was a great critique of polling written in 1948 by a political scientist named Lindsay Rogers, whose book's called The Pollsters, in which he explains how dangerous it is to representative government to announce the public's opinion of the possible winner of an election in advance of an election. And of course, we forget that other countries have bans on polling. Like in some countries, you cannot do polling, you know, in the last 200 days before an election, or like there are a lot of countries that have some constraints on public opinion polling because it interferes in the process of learning about candidates. And has been demonstrated to distort elections by elevating candidates with high name recognition or whatever are some of the problems with polling. I just think it's weird that we don't even talk anymore. Or for instance, like NPR has a, like, what are they, I think they partner with like Quinnipiac or something. Yeah. The first news-sponsored poll wasn't until 1975. It was a CBS-sponsored poll. And it was roundly condemned. Like, wait a minute, you're supposed to be reporting the news not making it. Like, to produce a poll is to make the news. How can a media organization do that in any ethical way? And yet we completely accept, you know, after a matter like maybe 5-10 years, everyone's like, oh, obviously the media is going to be doing polling all the time. Mm-hmm. It's just I find it to be a weird, an inexplicable deformity of our politics. Mm-hmm.

We'll be back with more of my conversation with Jill Lepore, including some questions from the audience at Seacoast Litfest when Writers on a New England Stage continues.

0: Nelson Mandela is president, people are trying new things. There are these youth groups that pop up. People are doing ballroom dancing, beauty pageants, drum majorettes.
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2: That's coming up at 4 o'clock here on New Hampshire Public Radio. 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

Pulitzer Prize-winning historian and author Jill Lepore has spent her career uncovering the stories we often do not tell, particularly about American history and democracy. I'm Hannah McCarthy. Listen in as she talks about her work for Writers on a New England Stage, recorded at the Seacoast Lit Fest in Portsmouth, New Hampshire.

0: I would love to keep asking you questions, but there are people in the audience who I believe have questions of their own, and I would love to hear those far more than the sound of my own voice. Please come on down. We've got a mic for you.
1: Great talk. Just following up on what you're talking about now, I'm struck at how little conversation there is in politics now about policy, and particularly across party lines about that. And I was wondering if you would comment on what has caused that and how we might rectify it.
2: I assume you're talking about national politics. Yeah, I think in the states, people still talk about policy. I think most states are still governed in interesting ways that involve, you know, bipartisan coalitions and citizen participation in governance. And nationally, I think part of the reason we don't talk about policy is neither party has a coherent one, or really a coherent political philosophy anymore. Political scientists talk about the parties as being hollowed, that there's like a shit. It's like, you know, for Easter, sometimes you ever blow the eggs out. Like, that's what the parties are now. There's like nothing inside. And I don't think that that's likely to change until a fairly significant political revolution deals with the problem of money in politics.
3: Thank you so much. It's really a pleasure to have this opportunity to ask you this question. You spoke about identity politics, you spoke about interest groups, and I lived 20 years overseas in developing countries and have been in a different headspace for a long time before I came back during COVID. And one of the things that's really struck me is that we have two slots to put our faith in, Democrat or Republican. And it seems to me that the U.S. would really benefit from a parliamentary system. And in that way, these interest groups become parties themselves and have a stake and have seats. And those extremist wings have their places and then are automatically, in a lot of ways, sort of pushed to the sides. Whereas in our country, the extremist groups, due to the way that we do our elections and primary system, take over our parties in a lot of ways. And I'd love to hear your thoughts on that. Thank you.
2: Yeah, thanks. That's a great question. I think a lot of political scientists share your view. I think there's a lot of empirical evidence to support your view. What's challenging is to imagine how things can change. That I think that's generally the problem in how we think about at least the politics nationally these days is any kind of vision for change. But I can imagine the existing two-party system being successfully challenged in some states. And I think that's where I look for political reforms, imaginative political experiments. And I tell my students all the time to spend some time thinking about how to get involved in state politics. Because I just think there's more room for things to change.
3: Do you think we're at a place right now with not only the division, but also the hunger for that kind of change, that perhaps we have an opportunity rather than things collapsing into a state of total incivility and possible civil war or in whatever that would form it would take, but rather the opportunity to say, cleaving off, finding different ways. I think Plattner is perhaps an example of this, AOC, others. Thank you.
2: Yeah, I think that it does feel to me like we're at the beginning of some kind of a political watershed, but I don't know how to really assess whether that's the case or that's just a fantasy on my part. But there tend to be, I don't think there's a lot of incremental change going on. So I feel like there's something likely that will be overwhelming, and I find that both exciting and terrifying. I'm an ameliorist, and I don't really like revolution. I don't know. I don't know how we would know it was starting until it really started, and I don't think it's quite started. And I don't see the organizational infrastructure for such a thing. So it's easy to say, for instance, compare the Tea Party movement with the No Kings rallies. And although we think of the Tea Party movement as in some ways, you know, defunct and unsuccessful, the Tea Party movement had a legislative agenda that has largely been accomplished. Whereas the Occupy movement had none of that, and nothing has been accomplished that it was on its non-agenda. I guess a concern, if you're thinking nationally, is that, like, the No Kings movement is not an organized movement for change. It is a performance of resistance.
4: Thank you for a very interesting talk. Thank you also for writing as much as you have. Thank you for The Name of War. Thank you for Historians Who Love Too Much. Thank you for this book, because, as you sort of suggested, the last time I read a full survey of U.S. history was 50 years ago. Mm-hmm. When I was 16.
2: What one was it?
4: It was Garrity's, I forget what it was called, but it
2: was
4: a standard AP history textbook in the 70s. I admit to not having yet finished this book. I have 204 pages to go, so I've made good progress. But as I look...
2: Spoiler alert. Well,
4: not asking for spoilers. As I read it, and I felt that I discerned a through line, and I have a feeling it was intentional, but you can tell me if it was intentional or if I'm off base, of perennial, sustained, internal conflict. That from the beginning, there have been thoroughly fought out, sometimes with weaponry, philosophical and political conflicts in this country. And so that made me think harder about whether what we see today is necessarily that different from things we've seen in the past. We've fought three bloody civil wars already. I'm not looking for another. I'm not suggesting we're going for another. But was conflict really a through line in there? Am I misreading it?
2: No, you're not misreading it. I think that there are plenty of historians to get to your sort of historiographical point of view that would support the contention that American history is characterized by a kind of Manichaean battle between liberal and illiberal forces. I think that's almost just essentially irrefutable, and especially if you're trying to be broad-minded and not write a partisan or highly ideological account, you're going to be constantly, and then these people tried to do this, and these people said no, and these people tried to do this, and these people said no, we're doing this, and these people said no. Like, that's the story of America. that's the story of most peoples, right? So yes, that is a through line. I think that it maybe looks more prominent in the way you would read the book in 2026 or even in 2018 than maybe I meant it to be. But I do think there is something different about this moment. And I think that's largely to do with the difficulty of extracting ourselves from this kind of like hands around each other's throat, or like, you know, that scene in a kind of hold up movie where the two guys each have a gun to the other guy's head and you're like, what's going to happen next? Like, that's sort of how it feels, in that gun is basically social media. Like, in until we disarm social media, I don't think we can have a republic.
0: And I know we have a long line there. We have about 5 minutes remaining, so probably a question or two.
5: Religion has been extremist religion from my Puritan ancestors and to the Spanish in the Southwest in the early 1600s through history. Is there any feeling of that thread, and also can that help us understand the rise of Christian fascism?
2: You know, I remember learning when I was in college, when the moral majority, remember Jerry Falwell and the moral majority of 1979 and the so-called Christian right emerged, I remember being taught in history classes that this was the first time organized Christianity had influenced American politics. And I was like, and certainly there was actually a lot of commentary about that. There was a kind of like, that's what you'd hear on the news. Maybe that was more on the news than in a classroom, but like, organized religion has always been part of politics in the United States. And as I was trying to sort of emphasize earlier, certainly not exclusively on the right or on the left, I would say more often in American history, Christian churches have been involved in social reform, moral crusades for equal rights coming from the left. It's sort of kind of unusual about Jerry Falwell was that was coming from the right. To answer your question, I mean, like, absolutely it is a through line. But I think it's important to me as a historian, but also as a person of maybe little faith, but some faith, To be clear, that I don't think that's like a demonic force in American history. I think of the incredible work of temperance reformers. I'm not a supporter of prohibition, but temperance reformers in the Women's Christian Temperance League Union really were committed to ending domestic violence. I mean, the reason to try to get rid of alcohol in the United States was because women and children were being so often beaten by their drunken husbands or abandoned by them. And it was a way before women had the right to vote to try to exert some kind of political power through a moral crusade that was rooted in their religious experience. So I think it's, I guess I just would agree with the idea that there's a lot of religion in American history. It often bleeds into our politics in very powerfully good ways and often in very powerfully bad ways.
6: Just a simple question. Do you think that the U.S. Constitution would have been written and structured differently if the idea of political parties was more prominent in 1787?
2: Yes. Okay, next.
7: How?
2: There, it's not only that there were no political parties in 1787, it's that they were impossible to conceive of because political parties were considered inimical to Republican forms of government. That any Republican government that had parties would succumb to factionalism and destroy itself. So things like the amendment mechanism of the Constitution in Article 5, whereby to become a part of the Constitution, a proposed amendment has to pass by a double supermajority, both the houses by a two-thirds vote and then by three-quarters of the states. We can't do that. We haven't meaningfully amended the Constitution since 1971. For most of American history, it's been impossible to amend the Constitution because our constitutional amendment mechanism is so difficult. That math would not have made any sense to people who anticipated political parties.
8: I work in an elementary school, and I go into classrooms, and they're teaching social studies. And I go in, and they're talking about checks and balances, and we're talking about the founding fathers and the Constitution. Knowing what this present administration has done with our agencies, okay, as well as national policies, and just decimating things, what can we say about what's going on with our checks and balances while this is all happening in front of us?
2: There was a lot of concern in the 1930s that FDR had destroyed the system of checks and balances by founding New Deal agencies that were perceived as usurping the power of Congress and moving legislative powers to the executive. And I think in some ways, the conservative insurgency that holds power in the United States today in the federal government sees itself as undoing the New Deal, but at the same time redoing the New Deal. I think that comparing the different uses of executive and legislative power in the 1930s and the 2020s is a really interesting way to try to be non-ideological in how to think about what checks and balances are, and under what conditions emergency powers can be used. Because one of the things that FDR did was say that he was using emergency powers. He was dealing first with the Great Depression and then with the emergency of the Second World War. And the new chapter of my book that you all now have is called A State of Emergency. It is largely about the Trump administration usurping legislative powers and taking them into the executive branch and also asserting judicial powers, which is the thing that FDR did not do, by declaring emergencies that I would say empirically do not exist. In my house, when my kids were little, we had a constitutional convention every Labor Day weekend before the school year began. You're like, I'm so glad I didn't grow up as one of your kids. And we would take the Constitution off the refrigerator from the previous year, and we would examine, like, what the allocation of chores were, what everybody's bedtime was, and we would entertain proposals for amendment. And we would amend it every year because the kids got older and your bedtime's going to be different. And also, if, like, last year you were in charge with washing the dishes four nights a week and what you really wanted to do was to be the person who vacuumed the stairs or whatever, like, whatever, we would revise the Constitution every year. And there were obvious exceptions. Like, if we were Knicks fans, like, bedtimes would not have mattered the last couple of weeks, right? Like, that's an emergency. But, like, other things maybe wouldn't have been really emergencies. Like, I really want to watch this movie is not a reason to adjust your bedtime. Like, I think there are, to return to your civics education, like, I think that kids understand what a check and a balance is pretty easily because they're negotiating with their parents or with their teachers all the time about the rules under which we live together. And that if someone's abusing their powers all the time, like, you know, we often had a problem that one of our kids would pay one of our other kids to do the... And, like, that's a constitutional violation. So there has to be a way to address that. And, you know, maybe, like, so then there's going to be, like, we're going to have an amendment that if you do that, you're going to be fined, and you're going to be fined at a rate of, like, 200% of what you charge the kid, and it's going to come out of your, we didn't have allowances, but, like, whatever. Like, I think that kids can understand if you don't have rules, you live in chaos, and the way to abide by the rules is to help make them. And this gets back to your question about reading the Constitution, its legibility, how would we revise it, what would we write it now? But there is, I don't know if I'm misreading the room, but like a little bit of like dreariness and dread about the world in the room. We're like wearing this like mantle of powerlessness between like, we can't change the government and AI is destroying everything we love and care about, including bookstores, and I can't even have like a printed newspaper anymore. Like just the things everybody's kind of mad about and we feel so powerless about. But I think in that, like we created this government by our own consent. We can revise it. We can reject it. We can rewrite our state constitution. New Hampshire wrote the first constitution in this country in January of 1776. It is the 250th anniversary of your first state constitution, the first written constitution in the United States. It is a time to think about, do you have a government that represents you? If you don't, how can you make sure to have it? How can you consent to a government that you admire, that is in the interest of everyone, where you are willing to make sacrifices in the interest of other people and with an idea of the public good? That is what the country's history really is a gift to all of us for. It's really exciting to be heading toward July 4th and as a way to maybe claim that moment, to begin the watershed of whatever that the questioner asked. So I just want to thank you all for coming out for this conversation and thank Hannah. It's been a real treat.
0: Jill, thank you so much. I just want to say my thanks to the Music Hall Acting President and CEO Joe Gleason, New Hampshire Public Radio President and CEO Jim Schachter, Production Manager Dan Cahill, NH Public Radio Program Director Emily Quirk, the Music Hall Literary Producer Brittany Wasson, the Music Hall Production Manager Aiden Kellerman, the Music Hall Live Sound and Recording Engineer Ian Martin, the Music Hall Lighting and Cinema Coordinator Drew Fabrizio. Thank you all so much. This was wonderful. Thank you.

0: are taking on bigger amounts of challenge successfully than ever before within the lower basin and Mexico. The bigger question, though, moving forward is, will we get to a place where the upper basin states, Colorado, New Mexico, Wyoming, Utah, actually start to bring down demands in line with available supply and to make obligations to the lower basin states in Mexico of the amount of water that they're required to deliver? We're open to providing relief and having some flexibility provided to the upper basin states, but certainly there's not going to be a situation moving forward where we have the 3 of 7 states do all the lifting for all 7 while 4 sit it out.
1: J.B. Hamby is chairman of the Colorado River Board of California and the state of California's Colorado River Commissioner. J.B., thank you so much.
0: Thanks for having me.
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2: 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We'll have a cloudy night tonight. There is a chance of rain showers. Overnight lows, lower 50s, northern New Hampshire, upper 50s in the south, lower 60s on the seacoast. This is NHPR.
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1: It's All Things Considered from NPR News. I'm Danielle Kurtzleben. Since January, NPR political correspondent Ashley Lopez has been listening in on focus groups of swing voters who voted for President Biden in the 2020 election and then switched to President Trump in 2024. Here's Ashley reporting for Morning Edition in May about a group of 12 North Carolina swing voters.
5: What most of these voters expressed was a deep frustration that Trump is out of touch when it comes to the economy.
6: Because he's laser focused on just the war, he's not thinking that $100 in groceries only gets me 2 bags of food. Doesn't even last me a week.
5: That's Vicky. She, like all participants, took part in these focus groups under the condition that her last name wouldn't be used. Vicky's frustration was shared by a lot of these voters. In fact, 9 of the 12 said they feel more economically anxious than they did before Trump took office again.
1: For this week's Reporter's Notebook, I wanted to hear about the larger takeaways from NPR's Swing Voter Project. I started by asking Ashley what got her most excited about the project.
5: Well, mostly that this group of voters, this very small sliver of the electorate, I should say, which are swing voters in battleground states, are some of the most powerful voters in America. These

0: For Saturday, that's All Things Considered from NPR News. I'm Danielle Kurtzleben. We're back tomorrow, and we hope you'll join us. Until then, thanks for listening, and have a great night.
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2: 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I'm Dan Kogan. 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

0: Beach Boys, Toots and the Maytals, Wilco, and more. Also, the many takes on Gershwin's Summertime, from Janis Joplin to Sam Cooke and Duke Ellington. It's Staycations, Destinations, and Summertime Variations. I'm Nick Spitzer with American Roots from PRX.
1: 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Cloudy skies tonight with a chance of showers and patchy fog. Lows in the mid-50s to near 60. Tomorrow, cloudy with showers and thunderstorms possible. Highs will be in the upper 70s. This is NHPR.
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3: Our next guest is a Wisconsin-based singer, songwriter, and producer. She's been active on the bluegrass, folk, and indie scenes for 15 years. And before going solo, she was a part of the acclaimed bluegrass group Della May. She has a brand new album that was created during a very challenging time in her life. She and her husband were in the middle of a home renovation when she discovered that she was pregnant. Her husband fell off a ladder, their car got totaled, and other things happened. At a writing retreat, she was led to chronicle the experience of pregnancy and motherhood, and that process became a welcome anchor in an otherwise tumultuous time. The resulting album is called With You. It's written around the theme of motherhood and, she says, the often invisible work of caring for one another. Please welcome to the Mountain Stage, Courtney Hartman.
4: Thank you. Thank you so much.

All right, thank you so much. I'm going to play one more song for you all, and it's such a treat to be here. I think I was on Mountain Stage about 8 years ago, and it's the kindest group of people that run this show. So long live Mountain Stage, and long live public radio.

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2: NHPR, news from New Hampshire and NPR.

Thank you. Thank you very much. Man, I did not write that song. Mr. Bob Dylan did. I wish that I did. I'm born and raised in Texas, and this is a song about exactly that. It's just a song called Lone Star.

you very much. Yes, sir. All right. If he seems familiar, you may recognize him from American Idol last season. He was a finalist last year on season 22. That was James Yardley on piano with him. His new album is called The Land on Most High, and that was Jack Blocker. 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
3: 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Cloudy skies tonight with a chance of showers and some patchy fog, lows in the mid-50s to near 60. 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
4: 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Well, we're going to close the show with one of the great bands in bluegrass music. The leader and lead singer, Russell Moore, has won the IBMA Male Vocalist of the Year 6 times, and that is more than anyone else. He grew up near Houston with Gillies just up the road, but it was bluegrass, not so much country music, that captured his attention. And he got to see many of the greats pass through town in his formative years. He moved to North Carolina to pursue a career in bluegrass and joined the now legendary group Doyle Lawson and Quicksilver. In 1991, he formed Third Time Out with some of his friends, and they've become one of the bluegrass music's most awarded touring bands. As if he's not busy enough, he has a side project this year as the newest member of Alison Krauss and Union Station on acoustic guitar and vocals. This past summer, Third Time Out released a new single. It's the Guy Clark classic, New Cut Road. And we are so happy to have them back on the Mountain Stage. Please welcome Russell Moore and Third Time Out.

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